0: Africa. We are furious about that, and we will demand accountability and full investigations.
1: The attack took place in Ukraine's southern Kherson region, where Russian troops used drones to hunt civilians on foot and in vehicles. Ukrainians call this practice the human safari. Joanna Kakissis, NPR News, Kyiv.
2: And you're listening to NPR News from Washington. Today marks the end of Jerome Powell's 8-year run as chair of the Federal Reserve. He helped steer the central bank through a tumultuous period that included double-digit unemployment during the pandemic, followed by the highest inflation in 4 decades. Kevin Warsh takes over as Fed chair after getting the Senate confirmation this week. But in an unusual move, Powell will remain on the Fed's governing board. The Trump administration has notified Congress it has $19 billion set aside to close down the U.S. Agency for International Development, money that was allocated for aid for global health and development. As NPR's Gabriela Emanuel reports, a group of Democratic lawmakers have now sent a letter arguing how wasteful and unnecessary it is.
3: In January last year, President Trump's team dismantled much of the country's international aid efforts. While most of the work stopped immediately, the process of ending contracts and winding down projects continues. Democratic Congresswoman Lois Frankel from Florida says the cut in foreign aid has created chaos and suffering.
4: Now they want to withhold $19 billion more to clean up their mess. Funds that were appropriated by Congress to fight malaria, tuberculosis, hunger.
3: NPR reached out to the Office of Budget and Management, as well as what remains of the U.S. Agency for International Development, but did not get a reply. Gabriela Emanuel, NPR News.
2: Wall Street lower by the closing bell, the Dow down 537 points, NASDAQ down 410. I'm Janine Herbst, NPR News in Washington.
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6: Good evening, everyone. I'm Mark Henderson. It's another Friday night in Monroe, Louisiana, a perfect time for us to take a sentimental journey. Sentimental Journey, 2 hours of music from the era before rock ruled the airwaves, the music of the 40s, 50s, and early 60s, here on 90.3 KEDM Monroe, a community service of the University of Louisiana Monroe. Sit back and relax and enjoy this music that I hope will stir a memory or two and put a smile on your face as we try to create a atmosphere of a period long gone by, but lives in the memory here on Sentimental Journey.

sit back and relax. We're going to start with jazz as we do each week here at Sentimental Journey. We're going to start with a quintet led by Hank Mobley on the tenor saxophone. This is Funk in a Deep Freeze, his own composition. Art Farmer is on the trumpet. Horace Silver is on the piano. Doug Watson's on the bass. Art Blakey on drums. And Hank Mobley is on the tenor sax. Funk in a Deep Freeze.

A quartet led by Sonny Rollins on the sax, that was St. Thomas. And now, the Benny Goodman Trio with Margie.

0: from 1954, the Benny Goodman Trio with Margie. And you're listening to A Sentimental Journey. We're just getting started. We have lots to go here on 90.3 KEDM Monroe. I'm Mark Henderson. Thank you for spending some of your Friday night with us.
1: 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I'm David Miller, host of Swingin' Down the Lane, which comes to you every Friday night at 9 on KEDM Monroe. 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
0: 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Music America listened to before rock ruled the airwaves. The vocalists of the 40s, 50s, and early 60s were accompanied by big bands, jazz combos, small bands, single guitar. Their range included the crooners. It included the 1950s naive, silly songs. It included love songs. It included songs that were beginning to show influences of rock music. And the emphasis was on melody. We're going to hear some of the vocalists of the era right now. On Sentimental Journey, we're going to start with Gene Covell and Till Then.

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So kiss me goodbye and smile, will you? Because till then, it can't mean forever.

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1: Cavell, it was a French-Canadian singer, actor, and writer. And next up, we have... Oh, that was Till Then. Next up, we have Georgia Gibbs with Dance With Me, Henry.
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We heard The Little Darlin' by the Diamonds and Dance With Me, Henry, performed by Georgia Gibbs here on 90.3 KEDM and Sentimental Journey. 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We're listening to the vocalist of the era. Here is Keeley Smith with Sweet and Lovely.

Sweet and Lovely, performed by Keeley Smith. The more I listen to Smith's work, the more I admire her phraseology. She's a real stylist. And we wrap up our segment here featuring the vocalist of the era with Sonny James and Young Love.

0: 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I'm Mark Henderson.
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1: I want to thank you for spending some of your Friday night with me here on Sentimental Journey, music America listened to before rock ruled the airwaves. Each week we feature a segment where instrumentalists, the orchestras and the soloists that played the melodies that were implanted in our memories took place. This is the kind of music you don't hear on the radio anymore. We don't have these kind of orchestras actually recording anymore. We're going to start with the Jackie Gleason Orchestra, and this is How Deep Is the Ocean?

the Jackie Gleason Orchestra with How Deep Is the Ocean. Paul Weston Orchestra now with a rendition of Dancing on the Ceiling.

Paul Weston with and his orchestra with Dancing on the Ceiling here on Sentimental Journey. Every Friday night, I'm here with you where when we share a sentimental journey together, remembering the days that were simpler, certainly quieter, less hectic. Period of time from the 40s, 50s, and early 60s before rock ruled the airwaves and everything seemed maybe a little bit more clear-cut. Well, the world hasn't changed that much, except it's busier and louder. 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

Roger Williams on the keyboard with Maria from West Side Story. And now, Nelson Riddle and his orchestra with Let's Fall in Love.

0: Nelson Riddle and his orchestra with Let's Fall in Love. 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
0: 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I'm Mark Henderson, and I thank you for sharing these memories with me. We've reached our spotlight segment, where each week we feature the work of one particular singer or group, and we take a deep dive into their repertoire, and it gives us a chance to explore the different facets of the musicians that gave us the melodies before rock ruled the airwaves. Tonight, for at least the second time, and perhaps the third, I'd have to check my records, our spotlight falls on an Italian descendant, Perry Como, born in Canonsburg, Pennsylvania. He was a terrific artist. During a career spanning more than a half a century, exclusively with RCA Victor from 1943 to 1987, Perry Como sold for RCA almost 100 million records. Mr. C also pioneered a weekly musical variety television show that were broadcast throughout the world. His style was easy, relaxed, like just sipping a glass of milk. It was that natural. He kept a barber license his whole life, just in case something would go wrong with his singing career. But oh, that music career was one of the greats. Perry Como, our spotlight artist of the night, here on 90.3 KEDM. And we're going to start with A, You're Adorable.

We're listening to performances by Perry Como, our spotlight artist of the evening here on Sentimental Journey. We heard him sing Catch a Falling Star, before that Hoop-Dee-Doo, and we started that set of three with A, You're Adorable, here on 90.3 KEDM. The awards amassed by Perry Como is quite impressive. He received the 1959 Grammy Award for Best Vocal Performance for a Male, 5 Emmys for his television variety show from 1955 to 1959, a Christopher Award in 1956, shared a Peabody Award with Jackie Gleason also in 1956, inducted into the Academy of Television Arts and Sciences Hall of Fame 1990, received a Kennedy Center Honor 1987. Posthumously, Como received the Grammy Lifetime Achievement Award in 2002, and he has the distinction of having 3 stars on the Hollywood Walk of Fame for his work in radio, television, and music. Here again is RCA recording artist, and I say artist, Perry Como.

0: Perry Como. Papa loves Mambo and Kokomo. And you're listening to a sentimental journey that we're taking together here, where we hope to inspire some memories and put a smile on your face. On 90.3 KEDM Monroe.
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0: 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I'm Mark Henderson, and you're listening to Sentimental Journey. Tune into my other shows here at KEDM. 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My other shows right here on 90.3 KEDM. We are now to our, what I like to call the surprise segment of the show, where each week we take a look at something thematic, but a little bit off the beaten track, something that people would listen to in the era between rock ruled the airwaves, I mean the 1940s, 50s, and early 60s, but not necessarily in the mainstream. Now, last week we were listening to gospel music. Today, we're going to feature selections from bluegrass artists. Now, bluegrass is a music that blends the Irish-Scottish traditional tunes that were brought to the New World by the Irish and the Scottish in the late 1600s with jazz and blues. You mix that up in a pot and you get a genre of American roots music developed in the 1940s in the Appalachians, characterized by acoustic string instruments, high energy tempos, and vocal harmonies. It's called bluegrass. And the main provider or the main pioneer was Bill Monroe and his Bluegrass Boys. Here they are with Uncle Penn.

This weary heart you stole away, the Stanley Brothers with the Clinch Mountain Boys. We started with Uncle Penn with the pioneer of bluegrass, Bill Monroe, and his Bluegrass Boys, here on Sentimental Journey, 90.3 KEDM. I hope you're getting out your fiddle and bow, your banjos, your guitars, your dulcimers, your basses, all of those wonderful folk instruments, because this is your chance. We are listening to bluegrass here on Sentimental Journey.

We are still listening to bluegrass, obviously, because it is a sound that is unique. And we have been listening to that last performance was by Jim and Jesse, the McReynolds brothers, with the Virginia Boys, the song Are You Missing Me? Before that, the classic Rovin' Gambler, and that was performed by the Country Gentlemen here on Sentimental Journey in 90.3 KEDM. We have one more for you. This is Del McCoury, and this is Rollin' My Sweet Baby's Arms.

0: Woo, Del McCoury with Rolling My Sweet Baby's Arms. That was some picking and some fiddling here on Sentimental Journey. 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
0: The music of the 40s, 50s, and early 60s, the music America listened to before rock ruled the airwaves. That's what we feature here on Sentimental Journey, 90.3 KEDM. I'm Mark Henderson, and this is our big band segment. Each week, we close out our show with the music of the big bands, sometimes music from the 30s, sometimes the 40s, sometimes the 50s, but the music of the big bands to get you ready for Swinging Down the Lane, which follows Sentimental Journey here on 90.3. Swinging Down the Lane is an hour-long show featuring the musicians, the bands, the songs, the singers, and the songwriters of the big band era. Stick around for Swinging Down the Lane after Sentimental Journey here on 90.3 KEDM. And to get you ready, we start with the Jimmy Dorsey Orchestra and The Great Lie.

Eager Beaver, featuring the Stan Kenton Orchestra. Before that, The Great Lie, with the Jimmy Dorsey Orchestra. Here, as we feature big bands right now on Sentimental Journey, 90.3 KEDM. Here's Kay Kaiser with Umbrella Man.

when there's a lull and things are dull, he sharpens knives for all the wives in the neighborhood. And they say he's very good. Why, he'll darn a sock or set a clock, fix an apple cart, or even a broken heart. He'll mend anything, but he'd much rather sing.

That was the Harry James Band with Limehouse Blues, and before that, Fannie Mae. We close with Bunny Berrigan and Dixieland Shuffle.

0: Dixieland Shuffle, performed by the Benny Berrigan Orchestra. I hope you've enjoyed our sentimental journey that we took on this Friday night in Monroe, Louisiana. I'm Mark Henderson. Tune in next week. This has been Sentimental Journey on 90.3 KEDM Monroe. 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

Hello again. You're swinging down the lane with David Miller. I send out warm greetings to listeners to Swingin' 105 in Austin, Texas. I call today's program For the First Time because it represents music artists who have never before been featured on this program. In fact, I wasn't even aware of these ladies and gentlemen until I saw their names on our roster of recordings. For example, there's a gentleman named Ted Hogarth. I read up on him to learn that he attended Arizona State University, studied at the Interlochen Music Camp, and received a master's degree from DePaul University. His instruments of choice are in the reed category, including clarinet, bass clarinet, and baritone sax. His big band, called Mulligan Mosaics, was recorded live at Jazz Showcase, a jazz club located in Chicago. Let's listen to his big band as they play a number called simply A Ballad.

Our next artist was born in Brooklyn, New York, back in 1939. At the age of 19, she was introduced to the nation on the Ted Mack Amateur Hour, which was a weekly radio program that gave new artists a chance to show that they were ready to go professional. She went on from there to put together a lounge act in Las Vegas. She was there for a good long time, and major artists like Tony Bennett and Dean Martin would come by and take in her show after their own shows had finished up for the evening, sometimes even joining in to do duets. Rose Bonanza died in Wilmington, North Carolina on November 9th, 2018. Here is her version of a song titled A Charming Illusion.

I'm going to play something by George Lewis, a clarinetist who was born in New Orleans in the year 1900. He formed his own jazz group in 1920, calling them the New Orleans Stompers. We'll listen to them playing a tune that was a big hit for Cab Calloway in 1940. After a bit of research, I determined that the song, A Chicken Ain't Nothing But a Bird, was written by a gentleman named Emmett Wallace. He intended for it to be sung by Ella Fitzgerald. She never recorded it because she was affiliated with a different record label, but Cab Calloway picked it up and turned it into a major hit. We hear it played by the group directed by George Lewis, and I'm sorry to say, I am unable to identify the female vocalist. Perhaps one of my listeners can help me out there.

A gentleman named Pete Smyser was a guitarist, composer, arranger, and educator. He was born in Harleysville, Pennsylvania, and attended Temple University in Philadelphia. Pete Smyser played guitar, a 7-string guitar, which he felt gave him more of a jazz feel. We have a recording from a live concert at the Moravian College in Bethlehem, Pennsylvania, back in the year 2011. His quartet put together a songbook of Jerome Kern's melodies, including this one, A Fine Romance.

0: Ashton Rath, Dan Monahan.
1: That was A Fine Romance, as played by the Pete Smyzer Quartet. You're swinging down the lane with David Miller.
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1: I call this our

0: for the first time, spotlighting artists who, until now, were unfamiliar to yours truly. Rufus Wainwright came from a musical family. He was born in Rhinebeck, New York in 1973. His parents were folk singers. They were divorced when he was very young, and he spent several years with his mother in Montreal. He thus has dual citizenship. Over his career, he produced 11 albums and composed 2 classical operas. The CD I hold in my hand indicates that Rufus Wainwright is the world's greatest entertainer. That's what is written right under his name. From his concerts at Carnegie Hall on June 14th and June 15th in the year 2006, we hear him.
1: Do you like Foggy Day? I like Foggy Day. Do you like Foggy Day?

0: Thank you so much.
1: Let me introduce you to Timmy Rogers, a black comedian who was born in Detroit in 1914. You may recall him from the 1970s sitcom Sanford and Son. He was installed in the National Comedy Hall of Fame in 1993. I found one of his performances in a Benny Carter CD because he assembled an all-star orchestra that included Carter. In fact, we hear a sax solo by that gentleman. Timmy Rogers does the vocal chorus on a tune called A Good Deal.
2: The Hepcats have a new saying, when everything's okay. Instead of saying solid old man, why, this is what they say. A good deal is what the cats in Harlem say. A good deal whenever they are

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It started on Jarvis Road, a good deal. You hear it everywhere you go. Why, it's the corny steel for the latest spiel. And you can bet your life it's a very good deal. Like Groovy Old Man and Murder Jack. Why, it's just a fad that's got every living creature saying it, even mother and dad. A good deal, they're saying it in Hollywood. A good deal, whenever a thing looks good. And when a girl reveals

We move now to a female vocalist, Susan Jacobson. She comes from the Seattle area. She produced a CD titled Timeless back in the year 2007. Regarding her vocal style, the liner notes indicate that, and I quote, "warm, smooth, and sensuous are the words most often used to describe Susan Jacobson's unique style." Backed by a 20-piece orchestra, she tells us about a groovy kind of love.

Harry Sklar is an interesting gentleman. He was born in Syracuse, New York, back in 1956. He studied music at the Berklee School, receiving his Bachelor of Music degree from that institution before going on to earn a master's at the New England Conservatory of Music. He is now professor of woodwinds at his alma mater, the Berklee School. He put out a CD as a tribute album honoring another clarinetist, Benny Goodman. From that album, we hear A Handful of Keys.

When I saw a listing in my database for Tempo King, I didn't know whether that was the name of a musician or a label describing his skill. I confess I'm still not sure whether that's his real name. I do know that he was recording star for the Bluebird label for a short period of time, 1936 and 1937, leading a band called Tempo King and the Kings of Tempo. He led a band of all-stars that included top musicians like Joe Marsala and Eddie Condon. I also learned that he died at the age of 24 in 1939. Listen as he sings about a hi-hat, a piccolo, and a cane.

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0: A mysterious gentleman named Tempo King. You're swinging down the lane with David Miller.
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0: Today featuring music artists that I was not familiar with until I started to plan today's broadcast. I now present Terry Blaine as a talented music artist who has only recently been brought to my attention. Miss Blaine was born in New York City and earned a degree at the University of Buffalo. She put out a CD in the year 2002, combining her voice with a piano background by Mark Shane. The liner notes proclaim, and again I quote, "Terry's style of singing is a gentle, swinging reminder of who we were and where we came from, instilled with a spirit that only genuine affection can inspire," unquote. From that CD, she sings, "A Hundred Years From Today."

Joe Candulo, according to his passport, was born in New York City on November 3rd, 1901. But don't you believe it, he actually was born in Italy, and as a young man migrated to England and then to New York City in 1925. He put together a jazz group that recorded on the Edison label. This was a strange marriage, since Edison was once quoted as saying, "I play jazz records backwards. They sound better that way." We will play this one forward as Joe Candulo and his group play A Jazz Holiday.

Here's another musical artist I wish I knew more about. His name is Bob Stewart. His CD is titled Love Songs. I can find nothing more about him other than the liner notes that went along with the CD. To quote, "This talented performer should not be mistaken for a newcomer in the music business. Stewart has been performing off and on since he was 17 years old." The notes continue to say, "Bob Stewart is a Renaissance man. He is a singer, poet, actor, and a master interpreter of lyrics, all rolled into one." Well, we can't wait any longer, can we? Let's hear him sing A Lovely Way to Spend an Evening.

to wrap up the hour in which I have featured music artists who have never before been heard on Swingin' Down the Lane, we listened to a recording from a man identified as Andy Angel. All I know about him is that he recorded an LP with the title Get More With Four back in 1940. I can't find anything more, and therefore challenge listeners to go on my website and provide more information about this gentleman, whose orchestra, including an organ, plays the theme music from the movie A Man and a Woman.

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1: 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I'm Corey Crow with your forecast. Tonight, mostly cloudy skies. We'll see a low of 70, south winds 5 to 10 miles per hour, gusting to 20. For tomorrow, sunny skies, a high near 89. We'll see the wind gust return up to 20 miles per hour. And for your Sunday, it should be a beautiful day. There is a 20% chance of a shower or a late afternoon thunderstorm.
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0: effort to broaden the diversity of their student body, colleges are trying to recruit rural students from across the country. For some students, the move is a bit of an adjustment.
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1: I'm Jennifer Hainline, and I'm the regional coordinator for the Louisiana Campaign for Tobacco-Free Living. 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

for Mr. Billy Gibson on the harmonica. Singing the blues and playing the harmonica for you all evening long. A great big round of applause to Mr. Billy Gibson. Give it up. Get funky on the five-string bass. A great big round of applause to Mr. James Jackson. Give it up. On the drums, a great big round of applause to Mr. Cedric Keel. Give it up. My name is David Bowen. Give me some, too. Keep your hands together. Give yourselves a great big round of applause. If you're having a good time, somebody scream. Come on. We're going to take a brief pause, but we've got one more show. Don't you go anywhere. I want you to know we're making a live recording right here, right now. And you're part of it. So stay right here and be a part of it. And we'll be right back. Don't you go nowhere. Are you ready?

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And you may find yourself in another part of the world. And you may find yourself

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You may ask yourself, where does that highway go to? You may ask yourself,

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7: My name is Dr. Dwight E. Rhodes, and I am the CEO and founder of the Rhodes to Equity Group. 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

0: On Wait, Wait, Don't Tell Me, we invite accomplished people on our show to answer the truly difficult questions. 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
0: All right. Thank you. At least we try. 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

0: singer Lisbeth Scott and composer Paul Schwartz. Just two of the unusual artists you'll hear every week on Hearts of Space. 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

0: Hey folks, I'm Nick Spitzer in New Orleans. 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
3: 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When news is good, it's good to hear. 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

0: lot. A brilliant neurosurgeon will tell us about the unconscious mind. This is the People's Pharmacy with Terry and Joe Graydon.
1: Brain imaging and neuroscience have shown us that we process far more information unconsciously than our conscious minds can handle. Why is that important to our well-being?
0: Dr. Alan Hamilton is one of the country's leading neurosurgeons and creative thinkers. His former books include The Scalpel and the Soul and Lead with Your Heart.
1: He'll tell us how the brain shapes our public and private lives.
0: Coming up on The People's Pharmacy, find out about the hidden power of the unconscious brain.
1: In the People's Pharmacy Health Headlines, the CDC reports that over 800,000 people die annually in the United States from heart disease. Most of these deaths have been blamed on heart attacks. But a new study based on autopsy data has come to a startling conclusion. Some deaths that the coroner had assumed were heart attacks were not actually cardiac in nature. In addition, only 40% of the confirmed cardiac deaths were classic clogged artery heart attacks. This was based on finding actual 50% or more obstruction in at least one artery. This rate is really only half of what medical students have been taught, which is that 80% of sudden cardiac deaths are due to clogged coronary arteries causing heart attack. What caused the other 60% of cardiac deaths? Autopsy results gave a mix of reasons, including hypertensive heart disease, cardiomyopathy, and electrical conduction heart disease. The authors conclude, recognizing this complexity is essential if we are to prevent the next generation of sudden death from myocardial infarction.
0: Most adults need 7 hours of sleep a night. But a new survey by the CDC suggests that most Americans are not getting adequate sleep. Almost one-third of adults get less than 7 good hours of sleep. Roughly 15% had difficulty falling asleep. And over 18% had problems staying asleep. Fewer than 55% of Americans reported waking up well-rested most of the time. Almost 13% relied on either prescription or over-the-counter medications or some other sleep aid. Poor quality sleep can contribute to many other health problems, including high blood pressure, heart disease, and diabetes.
1: People who are overweight or obese and those who have metabolic syndrome are at greater risk for cognitive decline as they grow older. New findings from the PREDIMED Plus trial of the Mediterranean diet show that dietary intake of choline and betaine can make a positive difference in that risk. This is a long-term study of an energy-reduced Mediterranean diet coupled with physical activity and support for weight loss compared to general Mediterranean diet advice. Both groups took cognitive tests at the outset and after 2 years. They answered detailed dietary questionnaires at periodic intervals. 6,600 adults participated in the trial. Those who consumed the highest levels of choline found in eggs or betaine performed better on their cognitive tests. Betaine is found in whole grains, spinach, beets, and shellfish. Higher choline intake was associated with improvements in attention and language. Those consuming more betaine had better executive function. The changes were modest, but they suggest that such dietary choices could help people maintain healthy cognitive function longer.
0: Tramadol has become one of the most commonly prescribed pain medicines in the United States. It's a dual-action drug with some opioid-like qualities, along with some antidepressant activity. That's because it affects neurotransmitters like serotonin and norepinephrine. When tramadol was introduced as Ultram, the manufacturer suggested that this pain reliever would be better than opioids. Danish researchers recently conducted a meta-analysis and systematic review of 19 randomized controlled clinical trials involving over 6,000 participants. Their conclusion? Tramadol may have a slight effect on reducing chronic pain levels while likely increasing the risk of both serious and non-serious adverse events. The potential harms associated with tramadol use for pain management likely outweigh its limited benefits.
1: GLP-1 receptor agonists are among the most talked about drugs in the country. They're surprisingly effective at helping people lose weight. But what happens when people stop? An analysis of the SURMOUNT-4 trial revealed that most people regained their weight. Half added back half the weight they'd lost. 1 in 4 regained most of the weight that they had lost. And that's the health news from the People's Pharmacy this week.

0: Welcome to the People's Pharmacy. I'm Terry Graydon.
1: And I'm Joe Graydon. Dr. Sigmund Freud is credited with recognizing the power of the unconscious mind to explain a lot of human behavior. That was more than 100 years ago.
0: Today's neuroscientists are just beginning to appreciate how much the unconscious mind is capable of processing. According to today's guest, the unconscious mind can process more than 11 million bits of information per second, which vastly outweighs the 200 bits per second we handle with our conscious mind.
1: To learn more about how our brains work, we're talking today with Dr. Alan Hamilton, Regents Professor of Surgery. He is a renowned neurosurgeon who holds 4 professorships at the University of Arizona. He's been recognized as one of the leading intellects of the 21st century. Dr. Hamilton's 7th nonfiction book is Cerebral Entanglements, How the Brain Shapes Our Public and Private Lives.
0: Welcome back to the People's Pharmacy, Dr. Alan Hamilton.
2: Well, Joe and Terry, it is great to be back. I feel like I'm with old friends.
1: Well, we feel exactly the same way, Dr. Hamilton. And I have to tell you, this book, Cerebral Entanglements, is full of absolutely astonishing information. And the kind of major premise of this book, one of the first things that just stopped us in our tracks was this dramatic imbalance in bandwidth between what we process consciously, what we perceive unconsciously. So can you give our listeners some sense of this extraordinary difference between bits of information in our conscious brain versus our unconscious brain?
2: You have to realize that we're the first generation that's been able to look at both conscious and unconscious thought. And what we find is that what we walk around with in our heads and are thinking about and processing is about 200 bits a second. So that's a conversation. That might be me playing on the, watching the TV out of the corner of my eye and worrying about my shoe. That's 200 bits of information. But the subconscious flow of information is gigantic. It's 11 million bits per second. So what this means is there's a gigantic flow of information, a Niagara Falls, if you will, of information flowing through your brain, and your brain is only allowing tiny little tidbits that it thinks are of use to you or necessary, and it's letting those wander up into conscious processing, and the rest of it, you're just unaware of.
0: So that would be like the way the room smells and some sound that you're not paying attention to and maybe the way the temperature or something like that. Lots and lots of what, sensory information?
2: Yeah. So let me see if I can give you 2 examples. The first is, let's imagine you're in a flow state. You're doing something, a craft, or you're skiing, or you're doing something where you're completely absorbed, surgery, for me, and bit by bit, you're no longer aware of the time. You're no longer aware of your feet hurting, your back hurting. You look up and hours have gone by. And what's happening is, as your brain focuses more and more and more on that information, it cancels other things out. So your awareness of who's in the room, your awareness of how much time is flowing past, all of that goes by the roadside. There's another unusual situation called cortical blindness. And I don't want to get too much in the weeds on this, but there's a kind of blindness that occurs very often with strokes in the back of the brain or carbon monoxide poisoning, where the individual's blind, they can't see. But if I throw a ball at them, they can catch it. And if they walk in a room, they won't bump into any of the furniture. And you say, well, how is that possible? Well, what you've done is you've separated conscious vision from subconscious vision. So that catching the ball and not bumping into the furniture, that's all subconsciously handled. And as the conscious vision, they can't see anything, they can't read, they don't see anything, but they will not bump into anything and they will catch a ball for you.
0: Dr. Hamilton, I'm wondering how we learned about this difference between conscious and subconscious information flow. Can you tell us about the tennis match between Roger Federer and Rafael Nadal?
2: Well, this goes back in some ways hundreds of years, but very recently we got some really new information. As you know, there are lots of people where families have been told their loved one's in a coma and they're never going to recover. And we even use the term vegetative coma, although I hate that term. And the prognosis we were always told was terrible. Well, it turns out that in England, a neurologist was actually had a patient in a scanner and was performing some tests, routine tests. And in the background, there was a tennis match and a world champion tennis match, as a matter of fact. And as the neurologist looked, he could see the movement of the eyes in the brain going back and forth, the activity of the brain as if it was following a ball being lobbed across in a tennis court. And all of a sudden, he realized that this activity was a response to what they were hearing in the background in the tennis match. And this opened up a whole new arena for us of we have to go back and look at everybody that we condemned to a comatose state and really be sure, because some of these people are awake and they're active inside this seemingly comatose state. And so we have to test very carefully. And with these new neuroimaging techniques we have, we can do that. And it's been one of the most remarkable findings that's come out of the whole new science of neuroimaging was we were dead wrong about coma.
0: One of the phrases that you used in Cerebral Entanglements as you described this was the ghost in the machine. And I'm hoping you can describe to us what you had in mind.
2: Well, I think you have to realize that in a way, we are machines. We are incredibly complicated machines. But in this situation of coma, they're literally the background of a being is still there. And the background of that being is still active. And you're looking for traces of that. And for centuries, we believed it was a hopeless situation. There wasn't anybody home. And now what we're really seeing is that there is someone home. Now, it's a very complicated system because there's a part of the brain that we call the reticular activating system that handles this gigantic flow of information. And the brain, in order to stay awake and alert and active, it needs a constant flow of information. And if you interrupt that with like an anesthetic, then the brain goes to sleep. And so we have to differentiate between the brain can't wake up or the brain is trying to wake up, and we've got to look for signs of that. So that's really what I mean about there's the ghost in the machine. It's in there.
1: Now, Dr. Hamilton, Dr. Sigmund Freud, a very long time ago, talked about the unconscious mind and how it influences our behavior. And I think a lot of his colleagues thought he was nuts. And even to this day, I think that there are a lot of neuroscientists who are kind of ambivalent about the unconscious mind. But it seems like your book, Cerebral Entanglements, is talking very much about the unconscious mind and how active it is.
2: Freud said that basically the subconscious was a gigantic sea inside of each one of us, and that only small little fountains and jets bubbled to the surface. And guess what? He was right. We are a gigantic sea of information, and only small amounts of information ever bubble to the surface. And I always think about how happy Freud would be to take a look at one of these brain activity scans and say, you see, I knew what I was talking about.
0: I was right.
1: you describe it in terms of distance, which I really can relate to. And you talk about how sort of the conscious mind is like a trip from New York to Boston. And then you compare it to the unconscious mind as if it were 275 times around the equator. I don't know how you came up with those comparisons, but that really describes the difference in a way that I can relate to.
2: We're prediction machines. And so the subconscious is always feeding us information if it thinks, hey, something's going to change. So there's a saber-toothed tiger to your right. You know, that's not something we can just ignore in a flow state. That's going to get priority, and that's going to get shunted right to the front. In fact, in that situation, the brain doesn't even trust cognitive processing. It says, I'm going to short circuit that cognitive processing, and I am going to go to the fastest circuits I have, which are old reptilian mammalian circuits long before we became primates. These are the fastest circuits we have. So the brain's just sort of living in this bath of information, this wealth of information. I likened it to being conscious is just the drip, drip, drip from the faucet, and the subconscious is Victoria Falls. It's that much of a imbalance between how much information the brain is handling and what we're aware of. But think about it. We really have to focus on what we're doing. This is one of the big fallacies that we have with multitasking. We can't multitask. The brain's basically saying, hey, I only have 200 bits to spread around, and you're jumping from task to task. And guess what? We're losing a lot of ground here.
0: 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His latest book is Cerebral Entanglements: How the Brain Shapes Our Public and Private Lives.
1: After the break, we'll learn about the three stages of brain evolution.
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1: We'll also consider the impact of childhood trauma on subsequent development.

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2: Welcome back to The People's Pharmacy. I'm Terry Graydon.
3: And I'm Joe Graydon. We're talking about how our brains shape both our public and private lives.
2: Brain imaging and neuroscience now offer a much better understanding of how our brains work. It's not just how we think, but also how we feel. How do you react when a child on an airplane starts to fuss or cry? Do you get annoyed, or can you find empathy for both the child and her parents? What does oxytocin have to do with your emotional reaction? Have you experienced empathy fatigue? How can we overcome such an unhelpful reaction?
3: We're talking with Dr. Alan Hamilton, a renowned neurosurgeon specializing in glioma resection. He holds 4 professorships at the University of Arizona. His peers have elected him one of the best doctors in America for 18 consecutive years. As the only American honored with the Lars Lexell Award for pioneering scientific discovery in stereotactic neurosurgery, Dr. Hamilton's groundbreaking work has revolutionized the field. His books include The Scalpel and the Soul, Zen Mind, Zen Horse, and his newest, Cerebral Entanglements, How the Brain Shapes Our Public and Private Lives.
2: Dr. Hamilton, in Cerebral Entanglements, you describe how our brain has evolved in 3 different stages. We've got the reptile stage, the most primitive, as it were, the mammalian stage, and then, of course, we have the primate human stage. What is oxytocin, and why is it so important?
4: The brain has this, nature has this system of hijacking certain functions. So oxytocin is

0: profound emotional attachment. And then as we evolved, nature gradually added more and more unusual functions to this molecule, oxytocin, until it is really almost, I would say, magical. So, for example, we can look at oxytocin levels in a mom and tell whether or not she's going to be a very attentive mom, whether she's going to spend more time fussing or cuddling or interacting with her child. And it's not just moms. I can look at the oxytocin level in a dad and tell you if that dad's going to be particularly playful. But it goes even beyond that. If the couples feel a great deal of warmth and affection, they release oxytocin in each other. And that relationship is a one of warmth and affection. And we can even do experiments where we give people placebo or we give them oxytocin. And then we have the couples see if they are going to get into a discussion about topics that might be difficult. And guess what happens? If they get oxytocin, the couples are much more willing to compromise. They're much more willing to listen to the other spouse. They're much more willing to concede. And I used to joke that maybe we ought to stop crop dusting with oxytocin because it does such a good job of making us bond together. I have one more really crazy experiment to show you oxytocin as this web of connectivity. There was an experiment that was done at a wedding. And don't ask me how you get invited to a wedding like this, where they say, not only can you come to the wedding, but if you wouldn't mind, we'd like to draw blood samples on you during the course of the wedding.
1: that's a level of commitment.
0: Yeah, an hors d'oeuvre and a blood sample. And so what they did is they drew blood samples on everybody in the wedding party. Okay, so guess who had the most intense, highest levels of oxytocin at the wedding?
1: Well, I already know because I read the book, but it does make sense. It would be the bride and groom.
0: Exactly. And then what's the next highest levels? Well, it's the parents of the bride and groom. And the next highest levels, it's the sibs, it's the wedding parties, and it's the friends. And then as we looked, you could look at oxytocin and see how close the relationships were in this wedding party. It was a gigantic network of oxytocin that bound them together. So that's one of the reasons oxytocin is such a miraculous molecule. And we even think there's some subgroups of autism where individuals have fewer oxytocin molecules, and where by giving oxytocin, we may be able to overcome some of the disconnection, emotional disconnection that we see with autism.
2: You know, I'm thinking maybe we should be putting oxytocin in the water instead of fluoride.
0: Yeah, these days I think we all could use a dose of closeness.
2: Absolutely. Now, I just like to flip the coin a little bit, because you also talk in your book about childhood trauma. And I've shared with our listeners many times that when I was about 2.5, almost 3 years of age, I was diagnosed with polio. And that meant going to the Children's Hospital of Philadelphia, CHOP, and being in a polio ward with a lot of other kids that had polio. And we were in isolation. There were these creatures that wore white masks and white outfits. They were completely covered. They didn't touch us. They stayed pretty far away. And I was there for many weeks. I don't even know how many. And it was probably one of the most traumatic experiences of my entire life, which did leave some problems in later life. Tell us a little bit about your research into trauma, childhood trauma especially.
0: Well, first, let me say I sympathize. I came from a household with domestic violence when I was a young boy, and it's one of the things that we're finding is trying to address this

0: transgenerational or intergenerational issue about trauma. It turns out, first off, that even in utero, if the mother is abused, that will affect the child that's born. There will be a lasting effect. We also know that childhood trauma can actually change the expression of our genes, which is one of the ways that we think it gets to be sort of transmitted intergenerationally, because very often trauma and violence are a script that gets replayed generation after generation after generation. And what we're finding is that a child's brain is enormously susceptible to damage early in life, and that anything that we can do to save that child from trauma by providing warmth, by providing protection, by providing another adult, a grandparent, an aunt, a brother, a sib, any source of warmth is going to help with that childhood trauma. But to abandon the child in this traumatized state may often lead to long-term, long-lasting effects and even permanent damage to the developing brain. And that is really, again, new findings that come out of the neuroimaging data that we have.
1: Well, fortunately, I have survived and flourished, and one of my biggest vulnerabilities has been trust, because oftentimes the doctors and nurses would tell me, because I had to go back to the hospital periodically, that something wouldn't hurt.
0: Yeah.
1: But it always did. And fortunately, thanks to Terry and my family, I have gradually been able to learn how to trust. But it's been a rocky road.
2: Well, I'd like to segue from that to empathy. And to do that, I think we need to talk about mirror neurons. So maybe you can tell us what mirror neurons are and how they were discovered.
0: Well, it's one of my favorite stories. It takes place in Italy and is in a very busy lab where they're looking at cortical motor neurons. That is, neurons in the top surface of the cortex of the brain that control muscle movement. And they're using macaques, monkeys, and they have electrodes in them. And from the electrodes, they record the activity of those neurons. And it was just one of those days where things were falling behind in the lab and they were late for lunch. And God bless them, as Italians, they said, the one thing we're not going to cut back on is we're all going out to lunch. Leave the monkeys hooked up the way they are, and we'll all go out to lunch. And they went to lunch, and one of the technicians decided to get back to the lab early, and he brought with him a gelato that he was finishing, and just waited for the researchers to get there. And the researchers walk in, and they look at the tracings, and they say, "What did you do to the monkeys?" And he says, nothing. And they go, no, look at all this activity. And he said, no, all I did was eat my gelato. I was sitting over here eating my gelato. So they said, well, do that again. And they noticed that there was activity. And bit by bit, what they found were that there were neurons that are called mirror neurons, because they basically mirror the activity of what the other person's brain is demonstrating. So, for example, I could give the monkey a peanut to crack open, and you'd see the motor activity of that. But if I cracked open the peanut, you'd see pretty much the same activity. In fact, even if I played the sound of my cracking open the peanut, you'd see the same activity. And lo and behold, we found that there was an entire population of neurons in the brain, throughout the brain, that their job is to basically reflect the motor activity and the emotional activity that we see in another person's brain. So let me give you an example. I look at a picture of somebody's hand who's been cut with a knife, and I see that it's bleeding. So I immediately have activity in my brain at the same area that the person who cut themselves would have activity in their brain. Okay, so I'm mirroring their activity. Interestingly enough, when we show that to psychopaths, they show the same activity in their own brain, but they cannot reproduce the activity in somebody else's brain. They can't imagine it happening to somebody else. If I ask you or me, can you imagine that happening to someone else? Your brain will light up with mirror activity. But in psychopathic killers, they have no sense of empathy. And so the only thing they feel is their own discomfort. They can't imagine the discomfort of others. So empathy has this gigantic network of neurons that depend on us reading the pain of others, understanding the emotions of others, and we do that in part by reflecting it back on ourselves.
2: And it seems like empathy is a really important emotion for us to be able to connect with each other.
0: It's not only is it's important, it's a vital part of being connected to somebody. So, for example, if I feel close to somebody and I watch them crying or suffering, I will feel more pain the closer I am to them. An interesting aside, when we start off as in medicine and we're giving people injections, and this sort of goes to sort of what Joe was talking about, when we first start off in medicine, we light up. Whenever we put a needle in somebody or stick an IV in somebody, that area of our brain lights up. But over time, as we get more and more and more accustomed to it, there's less and less mirror activity. We get less and less empathetic. And then you often will hear doctors say, oh, I know how much pain they're having. They're not having nearly as much pain as they say they are. You know, take my word for it. Well, they just get less empathetic. And they get inured to the experience. And it's something that we need to guard against in medicine. But even today, when I talk to patients about watching the news, I go, we're so bombarded with images that are disturbing that after a while, it's almost as if we become numb to them. And we don't want that to happen.
2: Is there a way to overcome empathy fatigue?
0: Yes and no. Empathy fatigue is something we worry about a lot, but I will tell you, number one, take a break. Number two, allow yourself to feel the empathy rather than put up your defenses against it. Allow yourself to feel the empathy. And the other thing is, the closer you get to people, the easier it is to feel that empathy. The harder it is going to be for you to ignore it.
1: I find that when I'm on an airplane and there is a child near me who is crying, especially, of course, when the plane is starting to descend and is hurting their ears, it just breaks my heart. And I see other people who get annoyed. It's like, oh, that child, can't those parents shut him up? But for me, it's like, I could be that child. And it really is such a painful experience. I want to hug that child because I feel that pain. I wish we had a better way of doing that for, especially as you mentioned it, some of our health professionals who become inured to pain.
0: I completely agree with you. First off, I feel like I want to get up and put my arms around those two parents and go, I had kids and they screamed when the plane depressurized, and I just want you to know I feel for you and the entire plane supports you. Now, you and I know that's not true, and there are people who are annoyed and all the rest of it, but I go, I remember what it was like to have my babies cry as the plane went down and you're trying to get them to suck and all the rest of that. And those parents are dying. They want their child to be comfortable. They don't want to disturb the entire airplane. And I feel like if every one of us could just get up and give them a big round of applause, it would be a lot more pleasant for everybody.
2: You're listening to Dr. Alan Hamilton, a neurosurgeon who holds 4 professorships at the University of Arizona. He has served on 2 White House advisory committees under 2 different presidential administrations. As the only American honored with the Lars Lexell Award for pioneering scientific discovery in stereotactic neurosurgery, Dr. Hamilton's groundbreaking work has revolutionized the field. Dr. Hamilton's latest book is Cerebral Entanglements: How the Brain Shapes Our Public and Private Lives.
1: It's time for a short break, but when we come back, we'll take a look at our perceptions of time.
2: What should we know about circadian rhythms and the brain?
1: I'll reveal how I changed from being chronically late to being an on-time person, at least most of the time.
2: It's just one indication of the amazing things, Joe, we can do with our minds.
1: You know, Terry, sometimes it's hard to explain how we know what we know. Dr. Hamilton had a premonition that saved his life.

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2: It was just like putting on your favorite pair of shoes or, you know, getting in your car, going to work in the morning. It just felt comfortable and natural. 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And that was very comforting.
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0: Welcome back to The People's Pharmacy. I'm Terry Graydon.
6: And I'm Joe Graydon. Have you ever had a premonition that something bad was about to happen? Our guest had just such a foreboding while hiking in the Swiss Alps. It probably saved his life.
0: To learn more about premonitions and remote viewing, we're talking with Dr. Alan Hamilton. He's a renowned neurosurgeon who holds 4 professorships at the University of Arizona. Dr. Hamilton's latest book is Cerebral Entanglements, How the Brain Shapes Our Public and Private Lives.
6: Dr. Hamilton, we'd like to talk about time, if you don't mind. And I guess I have a little story to tell. I used to always be late. I mean, I was late to everything. You could pretty much set your watch. Joe would show up 20 minutes late. And that didn't matter if it was my lawyer, if it was my tennis game, if it was something like, you know, we were going to a wedding.
0: I have to say we were very late for one wedding at least. And when we first met, I was actually kind of annoyed. I didn't understand this. And I said, Joe, you're not late for class. How come you can't make it to dinner on time?
6: So I've gotten better. Terry will attest that True. Now I like to show up ahead of time, thanks to the intervention of a dear friend. But why do we have such fluctuations in our perception of time? And tell us a little bit about circadian rhythms, if you would.
7: Okay, first, Joe, I'm going to just jump out and say that as a doctor, I was chronically late for everything. Okay, I was running around like a chicken with my head cut off. And I had a corporate coach, a wonderful man named Michael Karapatkin. And the first time I was going to meet with him, he was going to meet me in my office. And I just happened to open the door to talk to my secretary. And I see Mike is there. And I look at my watch and I go, Mike, we're not due to meet for another 20 minutes. And he says, oh, it's all right. I'm perfectly fine. Just whenever you're ready. Okay. So, you know, we had our meeting. And next time we had a meeting, I opened the door and there's Michael sitting there about 10 minutes early reading a book. And I said, you know, we don't meet for another 10 minutes. He says, no, I'm fine. And he kept doing this. And finally, he said to me one day, he said, how much energy do you expend running around being late? And I said, huge amounts, incessant amounts, constantly. And he said, so make up your mind that you're just going to be early for everything. Because all of that anxiety about tardiness is going to go away. And true to his word, that's exactly what happened. And for the rest of my life, I have stayed true to that principle of Mike's, which is I always show up early. I bring a book with me. I look through my phone, whatever, but I always try and be early. And it's amazing what it's done for just my composure, period.
6: I have to say, I share that with you. I have changed completely, and it has reduced my anxiety, my angst, all of those frustrations dramatically.
7: It's such an easy thing to do, and yet we resist it for so long. It took Michael to really bring me around. So one of the things about the brain is that it's full of clocks. It's, you can imagine walking into a mad clockmaker's, watchmaker's workshop, and everything is going off and at once. That's sort of what's happening to your brain. Our brain has minute cells that can split hundredths of a second. So, for example, the very percussionists can get down to 1 or 2 millisecond differences in time. Okay, but let me give you another example. When you look at your television, the light from your television is traveling at the speed of light, and that's 186,000 miles per second. And your speed of the sound coming from your television is only coming at about 1,200 feet per second. So you should be watching your character moving their lips and hearing their sound happening much later, but you don't. And the reason is your brain says, wait a minute, let me reorganize this so they look like they're arriving simultaneously. So by and large, unless you move 50 meters away from your television, you're going to hear the sound and the sight of their lips moving at about the same time. But that's all related to editing in the brain about time. So the body slips back and forth with time. The second thing is, we are married. Every life form on this planet is married to a circadian day, a 24-hour cycle. Doesn't matter whether you're a saguaro cactus that opens in the middle of midnight. It doesn't matter whether you're a blade of grass that grows during the day. It does. Everything is tied to the cycle of the sun, and it's tied very, very tightly. So whenever we slip a little bit, so when we go, for example, on a plane ride across the Atlantic, and we slip through several time zones, our body is locked into, how do I change my circadian rhythm to match the rising and the setting of the sun? And in point of fact, you take the number of time zones that you go through and you divide it by 2, and that's how many days it's really going to take for you to reset your circadian rhythm. But for example, the daylight cycle on Mars is only 56 minutes longer than it is on Earth. And yet we know that astronauts cannot sync to that circadian rhythm. Even that 56 minutes is just a lot for the astronauts to accompany that change. The other thing that happens is, what happens when we lose all signal? And people have done these experiments in caves deep underground. And the answer is, the brain just starts to cycle completely out of whack. Some days will be 48 hours long. Some days will be 17 hours long. And it will just go on its own, and it starts to freewheel all on its own cycles. And it's until you resync it with daylight or artificial light, it really won't come back into sync. One of our big problems in this world is, of course, artificial light. We do not live by the sunlight alone. In fact, most of us burn the midnight oil or the midnight electricity, and we're staying up way past sunset, way into the night. And some of us are even have jobs that we're working graveyard shifts, which are entirely nocturnal. So these are all cause a tremendous amount of timekeeping trouble for our brains. And they can have very significant health effects. For example, graveyard shift workers have a higher incidence of cardiovascular disease, a higher incidence of depression, higher incidence of cancer. So these are serious consequences that we've learned to adjust to, but our bodies simply can't handle quite the stress that we're putting on them.
0: Dr. Hamilton, I am going to shift gears again. I would like to talk about something that, you know, may seem a little strange to some people, but you have a chapter in your book that relates to things that we can do with our minds that most people aren't aware we actually can do. So, for example, we actually can change physical matter moving. Would you tell us about that, please?
7: So this is a strange part of the mind-body connection. It's not like everybody can do it, but there are people who can. So, for example, if we take a random number generator, which is nothing more than a computer that flips zeros and ones and zeros and ones, and there are certain people we can say, I want you to affect that random number generator computer so that it produces more zeros than one. And in point of fact, you will see over time, they will dramatically affect the output of that computer. By the same token, we know that, for example, people can transmit images over great distances to a receiver. So this is called remote viewing. So in one set of experiments, they sent people to a remote site, and they said, we want you to transmit this back to a receiver, an individual who's waiting to receive an impression from you. Now, first off, the accuracy of some of these drawings that the receiver makes is striking. But in one of the experiments, what they did is they took all of the destinations and they put them into each one into an envelope, and they randomly assorted them. And then they asked the receivers to draw the picture that they could see. Now, this was before they had actually handed out the envelope with the actual destination. And so they had a premonition of what destination they were going to be asked to look at. So when we look at these, we group these phenomena together under a title called PSI. And there was a very interesting institute at Princeton University called the Princeton Engineering Anomalies Research Laboratory, which investigated these quite extensively and showed that it's not that everybody has these gifts, but some of us have these nascent gifts. And we can even see now with brain imaging where where the transmitter sends the image, we can see activity in the brain of the person who receives it. So what I tell people is when we talk about the power of the mind-body connection, we started off in medicine thinking about voodoo medicine, thinking about people dying of fright, thinking about all the terrible things that anxiety could do. But we never think about the wonderful things that the body can do as well. And so I try to teach people that you really have the equivalent of almost like a superpower that you're not even aware of that can affect inflammatory markers in your brain, that can affect immune function, and can influence how well your body fights off bacteria, etc. So these are powers that we've shown. We don't completely understand all of them, but we know that they're real. And, you know, if I told you you could change the outcome of how your computer works, you'd be a little surprised, but you can with a random number generator.
0: Well, you mentioned premonition, and I would love to have you tell us the story about you and Jane on that hike in the Italian Alps.
7: My wife Jane and I never forget that. We were hiking in the Alps and in the St. Bernard Pass. And there was a shortcut that cut off to the right of us. And then there was a much longer trail that I could see zigzagging way off to the left, but clearly was a much longer way down and through the valley. And we started on that right-hand shortcut, and I just stopped dead. And I said, we shouldn't go here. And Jane said, what's the matter? I said, I don't know. There's something, we shouldn't go here. I've just got this very funny feeling. Let's go the other way. And so we agreed we'd go the long way. And later, there was a landslide right where we would have been walking. And it, I mean, it really shook both of us up, that it was just this uneasy feeling that, that I got. And, you know, premonitions are strange because sometimes your body's letting you in on something that your mind hasn't caught up with yet. I always tell my residents that a surgeon should listen to the little hairs on the back of their neck when they stand up, because they're trying to tell them something that they may not have figured out yet. So premonitions, I've had them, and I've learned not to ignore them.
6: Dr. Hamilton, we have barely scratched the surface of your extraordinary book. In the minute we have left, I'm going to ask you to kind of summarize your hope for the future. You talk about the footnote in cosmic history and how we might harness the brain of the future. What do you mean?
7: I think we're headed towards a existential bottleneck. I mean, I think if you look at all the crises that we're facing, pandemics and global warming, ecological disasters, nuclear weapons, political instability, food shortages, et cetera. So we're looking at all of that, and we have to say, look, what tools do we have to get through all of this as a species? And the answer is, we've talked about some of the tools we have. We have oxytocin. We have the connection to each other. We have empathy. We have a deep sense of being able to feel what other people feel. We have incredible mind-body connections that we can use. And when I look at this, I say we have all the tools to save ourselves. You know, Enrico Fermi was a physicist, and there's something called Fermi's paradox. And he said, when I look out at the universe, I realize the chance of there being intelligent life out there is overwhelmingly large. And yet we don't see any intelligent life. So he says, I can come to one of two conclusions. One, they don't want to be found and they're hiding themselves very well. Or number two, intelligent life always ends up destroying itself. And when I think about that second possibility, I think we know enough about the brain now to know we have all the gifts to save ourselves if we just apply them all together. So my greatest hope is that, looking at all the gifts that we've been given with our brain, that we have the way to assemble them in such a way that we can save ourselves.
0: Dr. Alan Hamilton, thank you so much for talking with us on the People's Pharmacy today.
7: Thank you for having me.
0: You've been listening to Dr. Alan Hamilton, a renowned neurosurgeon who holds 4 professorships at the University of Arizona. He's been recognized as one of the leading intellects of the 21st century. Dr. Hamilton's latest book is Cerebral Entanglements, How the Brain Shapes Our Public and Private Lives. It's incredibly insightful and full of unsuspected secrets about your brain.
6: Lynn Siegel produced today's show. Al Wadarski engineered. Dave Graydon edits our interviews. B.J. Lederman composed our theme music.
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0: And I'm Terry Graydon. 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
1: Hi, friends. Welcome to Bayou de Beltway. I am your host, Pearson Cross. Today we are joined by Dr. Josh Stockley, who is a Louisiana expert. He has a PhD, and he has been writing and speaking and teaching about Louisiana for a long time now. And we are going to ask him some questions about the recent Supreme Court decision, Louisiana versus Calier, and find out what that means for districting in Louisiana, for creating districts, for majority-minority representation, for all the rest, for the fact, what are the implications nationwide. Dr. Stockley was born in Oklahoma. He went to Baptist University in Oklahoma. Then he went to the University of Oklahoma for college for his PhD, and then he's been teaching in Louisiana since 2003. He's been at ULM since 2008, and he is director of the honors program here and a highly respected full professor in the Department of Political Science here at ULM. Welcome to the show.
2: Thank you for having me, Dr. Cross.
1: It is my pleasure. So tell us a little bit about that decision. What was the decision in Louisiana versus Calier?
2: Yeah, this is an important, I think a significant decision in the history of redistricting.

0: back and said, you guys did it wrong. Race was the predominant reason for creating your second majority-minority district, and that was unconstitutional and ordered us to redraw our congressional districts.
1: So we've been doing in Louisiana, as I understand it, correct me if I'm wrong, a little bit of a dance, which is that they've said, oh, well, we don't like your district because it doesn't adequately represent black people or minorities in Louisiana.
0: Yes.
1: So then we go, oh, okay. So Governor Landry and crew get together, as I understand it, and they go, oh, well, let's create a second majority minority district. And while we do that, why don't we get rid of the representative that we don't like that's kind of not playing nice with our team, Garrett Graves. And so we'll, to two purposes, we'll create this second majority minority district and we'll eliminate Garrett Graves as a congressman. And then that goes forward. It gets challenged on the basis of it being a racial gerrymander. And this time, the Supreme Court says, yeah, that was a racial gerrymander. You got to do it again, and don't consider race.
0: Yeah, I mean it's been difficult for Louisiana, and what's I think historically interesting is the composition of the court did not change. You know, if you have new justices, yeah, we can expect things to change. So the courts tell us that we did not protect black voters adequately. And then the courts are telling us that we went too far to protect black voters. But we're not going to give you in our decision any guidance as to what constitutes too little or what constitutes too much. We're only going to say the Voting Rights Act is still legal legislation. We are going to say that your district is unconstitutional and draw new ones. So there's uncertainty, I think, for legislators across the United States, not just Louisiana, of what's too much, what's too little. This is Goldilocks and the Three Bears.
1: Where
0: is the just right? Well, the courts are saying, you guys figure that out. We'll just tell you if it's too little or too much.
1: Isn't that great? You know, and this is also in the context, as we know right now, of legislatures redistricting across the country because, Donald Trump came out and said, I need to get some more Republican seats. 2026 looks like it could be a trouble. So Florida, Texas, other states have been, California have been redistricting in order to either plump up the Republican or plump up the Democratic vote totals, seats in those states. So in the context of this decision, which could have massive ramifications, and they would be even more massive if we weren't so close to the election.
0: I think we have two historical ramifications coming out of this case. And the first is this becomes another chapter in an ongoing redistricting. President Trump went to Texas and said, I need help. You guys should redistrict to create more Republicans. And they did. And then California said, well, we're going to help Democrats. And then Virginia says, we're going to help Democrats. And then Florida says, oh, we're going to help Republicans. Now we have this is a tit for tat that is going on nationally. Now Louisiana gets to add its verse to this song. And it is a dangerous, I think, for democracy. It is a dangerous song to play. Now, here's the second ramification that I think is equally dangerous, and that is, you cannot take race predominantly into account. So I think what they've also signaled is a second thing, and that is now every majority-minority district across the United States, whether it's covered by the Voting Rights Act or not, it is now open season. There is a suggestion in this decision that race cannot be the predominant factor. So it would appear that you might have some legal protection to dismantle majority-minority districts across the United States. If I were a minority voter in America or a black voter in America, I would be very, very concerned.

0: and wonder if that means my district might cease to exist. And with the legislation in Tennessee, there are signals that perhaps that is exactly what the state of Tennessee is going to do. Tennessee might eradicate in Memphis their majority-minority districts. So that would be dangerous for democracy, too. And what happens now
1: Stop right there. Now, why would that be dangerous for democracy? Just sketch it out. And by the way, if you're just tuning in, we're talking to Dr. Josh Stockley about Louisiana versus Calais and redistricting and how it's going to affect not only Louisiana but across the country.
0: Yeah, redistricting says what – let me back up. Democracy rests on the consent of the governed, and we do this through elections. And the idea is the people, via elections, ideas compete. The winning idea is the majority vote, and then that is what is represented at a federal or a state level. Redistricting is an attempt to determine an outcome before that happens, as currently defined. The original definition of a district is, all right, we have to carve up the United States because we have these winner-take-all precincts, and we're going to send representatives. What's happening now is let's determine the outcomes of these districts before it's an election based on a partisan consideration. We are removing true 50-50 competition across the United States, and we're moving into predetermined outcomes. If a district is 70% registered Republicans and 70% registered Democrats, I think we can adequately predict who's going to win each of these 70-60 percentile districts. What we are seeing across the United States and what this district and what this recent decision is going to do is we're seeing the decline of 50-50 or more competitive districts. There are only a handful of competitive districts this year. That's tragic. You are creating boundaries to determine an outcome that takes the people out of determining the outcome.
1: So let's just provide a little background. So as you no doubt know from your American Civics course taken some years ago, that there are 435 seats in the United States Congress, and those are apportioned out to the states based on population. Then each state divides its population equally into separate districts depending on how many seats it has. Louisiana has 6 seats, which means that each of our 6 seats represents about 760,000 people. Now, the question is, which 760,000 people? And how you draw the lines, as Dr. Stockley has just pointed out, can have a lot to do with who gets elected because, as we know, they're white Republicans in Louisiana tend to support the Republican Party. Black Democrats tend to support the Democratic Party. No big surprises there. So if you can draw these lines in such a way that, for example, white Republicans are advantaged in these different districts, then they are more likely to return white Republicans to office. And out of the whole 435 seats in the Congress, about 20 years ago, it was said that only about 35 of those seats were truly competitive. Today, the total may be less, and that total is heading south of 20. So out of the 435 seats in the United States Congress, in most normal elections, if it's not a wave election, the number of truly competitive seats may be 20-25, meaning that everything is predetermined, as Dr. Stockley said.
0: Right. And that's I think while the parties enjoy the safety of knowing their minimum number of representation, the danger is why vote?
1: Yeah.
0: I fear a citizen saying, why should I vote if the outcome has been predetermined? And us political scientists who love to see citizen, I cannot create an adequate rebuttal to that.
1: Well, let's leap ahead to Louisiana. So Louisiana – last map drawn here drew the 6th district and the 2nd district to be majority-minority districts. So now the question becomes the legislature's going back into session sometime this coming week to specifically focus on redistricting. Dr. Stockley, what do you think they're going to do?
0: I think we're going to see something similar to what we had prior to the last court decision. So I would expect we're going to have districts that probably look like the districts we had after our first census. in which you had one majority-minority district, and then you had five Republican or Republican-dominated districts. However, there's nothing that stops the legislature from creating six districts that favor the Republican Party.
1: Now, to sketch it out geographically, what we're talking about is District 4 around Shreveport, which is represented by Speaker Mike Johnson, District 5 roughly around Monroe and has been stretching south, represented previously by Julia Letlow, District 3 down in southwest Louisiana, represented by Clay Higgins, District 1 in southeast Louisiana, represented by Steve Scalise, and then District 6, which is the one that was represented by Garrett Graves, now represented by Cleo Fields, is likely to disappear. And then District 2, represented by Troy Carter around New Orleans. And that one is likely, we don't know.
0: Yeah, I mean, you would think Troy Carter would be the safe and New Orleans would be relatively safe. But again, we have no idea what Governor Landry, Steve Scalise, and Mike Johnson have as their preferences. And at the end of the day, the preferences of these three individuals will probably outweigh the preferences of everybody else.
1: And we have a promise of court action, too, because almost no matter, we're coming to about 30 seconds left. No matter what we do, this is going to be sued, right? We're going to end up in court.
0: Somebody's going to sue, absolutely.
1: That's crazy. So, well, it kind of started in the courts, and it looks like the courts are going to once again have the last word after Louisiana does its dead level best, or should I say worst? I'm not sure which it's going to be. We've been chatting this morning to Dr. Josh Stockley, and we certainly appreciate you coming in, Dr. Stockley, and sharing your expertise with us.
0: Thank you for having me, Pearson.
1: Absolutely. Well, of course, we rely on ULM experts oftentimes for our program. Have a great day.
0: Thank you. You too.
2: A replica of the historic USS Niagara is back in the water after undergoing nearly $7 million in restorations. The warship helped win a major victory on the Great Lakes during the War of 1812. The vessel relaunched this week and will soon return to its home port in beautiful Erie, Pennsylvania, just in time for events marking America's 250th anniversary celebration. NPR's Scott Newman reports.
3: Is that working?
4: Hold. It's the day before Niagara's relaunch after months in dry dock, and last-minute preparations are in overdrive at Booth Bay Harbor in Maine. Ross Branch is the head shipwright at Bristol Marine, which has one of the few yards in the U.S. equipped to handle a ship like Niagara. He's shoving a bronze water intake into the underside of the hull while a worker inside fastens it in place. It's smeared up with a thick layer of marine sealant known as Sikaflex.
3: We're launching tomorrow, and Sikaflex can cure underwater.
5: So it's a good choice in this instance.
3: Ready?
4: The through hull attaches to a water-cooled generator, just one of the many concessions to modernity aboard Niagara, which also got new engines. The Niagara is a 20-gun, two-masted brig. Captain Greg Bailey explains the original ship was built in a big rush on Lake Erie to meet the British threat.
6: They only needed it for one summer, whether it was going to be captured or destroyed or victorious.
4: In fact, in September 1813, it was victorious. Commodore Oliver Hazard Perry and a small fleet led by Niagara defeated the British, securing the Great Lakes and America's northern frontier. Today's Niagara is technically a replica, but it still carries some of the ship's original pieces and, Bailey says, the spirit of Perry's flagship.
6: It's the people that sail the ship, it's the mission of the ship, and it's still very much the same ship, so replica, rebuild.
4: In a few weeks, Niagara heads back to its home port at Erie Maritime Museum, but Captain Greg Bailey won't be aboard. He's leaving for another position. Captain Richard Bailey, no relation, will be taking the helm. Other crew changes include Lillian Kaiser Taylor. She's Niagara's newly hired third mate.
7: Three of us arrived in Erie about a month ago, varnishing some spars, and then we got here about 2 weeks ago, 3 weeks ago, and have been readying the boat to get underway, to splash and then take her back to Erie.
4: Kaiser Taylor hails from Tucson, Arizona, but she's looking forward to a summer on the Great Lakes, where Niagara is used to teach kids to sail. She only learned to sail herself a few years ago. She says she loves tall ships, but traditional square sails are a lot of work.
7: To set a square, you have to climb aloft. And that kind of just completely changes your outlook on sailing, just becomes something that's a part of your life. You're in the sky all the time.
4: The next day, and it's time for Niagara to make a splash, at least metaphorically. Forget smashing champagne bottles and a ship hurtling into the water. Instead, the signal is given, and the hull is slowly eased into the harbor by a massive chain connected to a cradle running on rails. There are no huzzas to be heard, just quiet satisfaction that the work is done and that the Niagara will soon return to Lake Erie, the waters that made it famous more than two centuries ago. Scott Newman, NPR News, Boothbay Harbor, Maine.

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1: You may wonder occasionally, do I have what it takes to survive under tough circumstances? Rob Cesternino told me he was driven by a very specific primal version of this question.
2: How would I do if I was on some kind of desert island? 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
2: 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I'm Corey Crow with your forecast. Partly sunny skies today, and it will be a warm one, a high of 89 degrees. Now, we do get some relief, as we'll see winds gusting as high as 20 miles per hour. For tonight, mostly clear skies, a low of 67, south winds 5 to 10 miles per hour. For your Sunday, there is a 20% chance of afternoon showers, but it should be a sunny day with a high near 89.

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1: This is 90.3 KEDM. I'm Corey Crow with your forecast. Partly sunny skies today, and it will be a warm one, a high of 89 degrees. Now, we do get some relief, as we'll see winds gusting as high as 20 miles per hour. For tonight, mostly clear skies, a low of 67, south winds 5 to 10 miles per hour. For your Sunday, there is a 20% chance of afternoon showers, but it should be a sunny day with a high near 89.
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9: I'm Windsor Johnston with these headlines. President Trump says U.S. and Nigerian forces have killed the second-in-command of ISIS during what he called a major counterterrorism operation in Africa. Military officials say the strike targeted one of the group's top leaders. Israel says it's killed the leader of Hamas's military wing. He was one of the main architects of the October 7th attack on Israel that left nearly 1,200 people dead. The 151st running of the Preakness Stakes takes place today at Laurel Park in Maryland, while Pimlico Racecourse undergoes reconstruction. There's no clear favorite heading into the race, with several horses opening at similar odds. I'm Windsor Johnston, NPR News in Washington.

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1: This is 90.3 KEDM. I'm Corey Crow with your forecast. Partly sunny skies today, and it will be a warm one, a high of 89 degrees. Now, we do get some relief, as we'll see winds gusting as high as 20 miles per hour. For tonight, mostly clear skies, a low of 67, south winds 5 to 10 miles per hour. For your Sunday, there is a 20% chance of afternoon showers, but it should be a sunny day with a high near 89.
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4: I'm Windsor Johnston with these headlines. President Trump has announced that U.S. and Nigerian special forces conducted an operation that killed the second-in-command of ISIS. Trump is calling the operation a major counterterrorism success, though military officials have released few details. Israel says it's killed the leader of Hamas's military wing. He was one of the main architects of the October 7th attack on Israel that left nearly 1,200 people dead. The Long Island Railroad is on strike today after contract negotiations broke down last night. The walkout is disrupting service for hundreds of thousands of commuters across the New York region. I'm Windsor Johnston, NPR News in Washington.

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1: You may wonder occasionally, do I have what it takes to survive under tough circumstances? Rob Sesternino told me he was driven by a very specific primal version of this question.
2: How would I do if I was on some kind of desert island? 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
1: I'm Windsor Johnston with these headlines. President Trump is back in Washington after wrapping up talks in China with President Xi Jinping. The two leaders discussed trade, Taiwan, and tensions in the Middle East, including concerns over Iran and the Strait of Hormuz. The White House says Trump and Xi agreed Iran cannot be allowed to develop a nuclear weapon. Both leaders also stressed the importance of keeping global shipping lanes open. The FAA is reviewing safety concerns surrounding President Trump's proposed ceremonial arch near Arlington National Cemetery and Reagan National Airport. Aviation officials are examining whether the structure could interfere with flight paths. I'm Windsor Johnston, NPR News in Washington.

0: This is Weekend Edition from NPR News. I'm Alyssa Nadworny.
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2: 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I'm Corey Crow with your forecast. Partly sunny skies today, and it will be a warm one, a high of 89 degrees. Now, we do get some relief, as we'll see winds gusting as high as 20 miles per hour. For tonight, mostly clear skies, a low of 67, south winds 5 to 10 miles per hour. For your Sunday, there is a 20% chance of afternoon showers, but it should be a sunny day with a high near 89.
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0: E-L-L. Abuse a H-O-E, get a J-O-B.
1: Right now, panel, it is time for you to answer some questions about this week's news. Tom, this week, a court in Australia dismissed the claim of a supermarket employee who said his employers had no right to tell him to cover up what?
2: He had no right to tell him to cover up. That's pretty. I'm even going to need a hint. I don't even want to start guessing.
1: In Australian civil rights law, people with sagging pants are not a protected class.
2: Oh my God, they're butt crack.
1: Exactly right. He sued because he felt his employer should not be allowed to tell him to cover up his plumber's crack. He believed it was rude for his supervisor at the supermarket to tell him to do that, to cover up what in Australia is also known as the bum crack. This was the fifth time he had brought that claim, only to be again dismissed. Man, the things some men will do to avoid buying a belt.
2: No,
3: okay.
2: Kidding.
3: Okay, now to the men on the stage.
1: Yes.
3: Y'all don't feel that?
1: I'm sorry.
3: Like when your booty crack is out, to the men in the crowd, y'all don't feel that? I'm asking, like, for real. Y'all don't feel that?
2: I feel that.
3: You feel it?
2: I do not show my bum crack.
3: Okay.
2: I do not.
4: But, you know, women get to show their upper cleavage, maybe it's male cleavage. Maybe it's like, here, take a little peek.
2: It is.
4: Take
2: right.
4: a little sexy peek.
1: You're right.
2: A little cleavage sticking out from under your kitchen sink.
1: Yeah. You're right. I mean, in a weird way, it's like
4: cleavage.
1: It's like you should do that, like with what society did with cleavage. You take it from being a point of shame to a sign of sexiness. Don't cover it up. Let's get some of those good-looking plumbers into something with a plunging crack line.
3: Mm-hmm. It's never a booty crack you want to see, though.
1: No.
3: It's true.
1: It really is. It's just never. Yeah, you're right.
3: Yeah, Michael B. Jordan ain't never out here with his cleavage.
1: Yeah. Grab your snorkel. We're headed to the beach in our Bluff the Listener game called 1-888-WAIT-WAIT-TO-PLAY. We'll be back in a minute with more of Wait Wait Don't Tell Me from NPR.
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1: 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And how can we feel more energized after this news?
11: Live from NPR News in Washington, I'm Nora Rahm. China confirmed it would purchase some U.S. planes after their two leaders met in Beijing earlier this week. And as NPR's Emily Fang reports, Beijing also says the two countries will increase some agriculture imports, too.
12: Beijing lavishly hosted Trump last Thursday and Friday, but so far the two countries have not announced any major trade or diplomatic agreements. Trump said China was going to buy 200 Boeing planes, but China has not confirmed the number. China also will get to buy American plane engine parts. Last year, the U.S. had briefly banned those sales to China's state-owned aerospace company Comac, which has struggled to design their own engines. China's Commerce Ministry also says there will be a new investment and trade council set up to discuss lowering tariffs and for potentially opening the China market up to more American poultry and beef. China said it wanted the U.S. to lift trade barriers for their dairy products and plants like potted bonsais. Emily Fang, NPR News.
11: Voters in Louisiana head to the polls today. Races for the U.S. House of Representatives were postponed after Governor Jeff Landry canceled them following a Supreme Court ruling that the state's maps were unconstitutional. The Gulf State's newsroom's Drew Hawkins reports Senate primaries are on the ballot, including Republican Senator Bill Cassidy's reelection bid. He faces a Trump-backed challenger.
13: Senator Bill Cassidy is running against two Republicans. One, State Treasurer John Fleming, once served as Deputy Chief of Staff for President Trump. And another, Representative Julia Letlow, who's been endorsed by Trump. At a campaign event in Lafayette, Louisiana earlier this week, Cassidy brushed aside concerns Republican voters may have over his vote to impeach President Trump in 2021.
14: So if somebody wants to be stuck in the past, I can't help that.
13: Cassidy says he's focused on advancing Trump's agenda, touting several bills he helped write that the president signed. For NPR News, I'm Drew Hawkins in New Orleans.
11: Artificial intelligence is speeding the growth of new businesses, especially among Gen Z entrepreneurs. That's according to a report from the payroll management company Gusto. NPR's Andrea Hsu reports.
15: Gusto surveyed just over 1,000 entrepreneurs who launched businesses in 2025. Half said AI made the process significantly faster or less expensive. Aaron Terrazas is Gusto's economist.
16: Think about a young startup in the past having to hire lawyers. It's very expensive. Having to hire admins was a luxury.
15: Now, a growing share of new business owners are using AI chatbots to answer legal questions, handle accounting, and write emails. And Gusto found the younger the entrepreneur, the more likely they were to rely on AI. More than 70% of Gen Zers under the age of 30 used AI to launch their businesses, compared with just over half of Gen Xers. Andrea Hsu, NPR News.
11: This is NPR News. Health workers are trying to contain an Ebola outbreak in the Democratic Republic of Congo. Authorities say at least 80 people have died. This is the 17th outbreak in Congo since 1976. The final of the Eurovision Song Contest takes place in Vienna, Austria tonight. British fans are wondering if their national humiliation will continue. Vicky Barker reports from London.
17: Britain's Eurovision hopes are pinned on this. The single Ein, Zwei, Drei by YouTuber Sam Battle, who performs under the name Look Mum, No Computer. As a major Eurovision sponsor, Britain automatically makes the final, but it hasn't won since 1997. Last year's entry scored a mortifying nul point, no points. And British bookies are putting the odds of winning this year at 150-1. Battle is philosophical about his chances. He says, "Look, Mom, no points" would make a great T-shirt slogan. For NPR News, I'm Vicky Barker in London.
11: A different sort of contest is underway this weekend in Angels Camp, California. It's the Calaveras County Fair, and that means it's time for the Jumping Frog Jubilee. Participants, known as frog jockeys, use various techniques to encourage their frogs, without touching them, to jump the farthest. The frogs must be locally caught bullfrogs, but organizers say they will be available for rent. The fair celebrates Mark Twain's short story, The Celebrated Jumping Frog of Calaveras County. I'm Nora Rahm, NPR News in Washington.
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18: It's the TED Radio Hour from NPR. I'm Manoush Zomorodi. Today on the show, the age of exhaustion, what's making us so tired, and how we can get some of our energy back. Have you ever closed your laptop at the end of a long day and felt like all you could manage next was to crawl over to the couch, to look at your phone, or watch some TV, or both? There was a day when this happened to me, and I got so annoyed. Why didn't I want to spring up from my chair at the end of the day? I hadn't moved for hours. Where did my energy go? Obviously, a lot has happened over the past 6 years, which is when I first started hosting this show. A pandemic, of course, political turmoil at home and abroad that has put us all on edge. And then there's that AI future that we seem to be careening towards. That's a lot to keep up with. No wonder the average U.S. adult spends over 12 hours a day interacting with media. All that time spent looking at screens, well, we've heard about the effect on our mental health. But what about our physical health? According to researchers at Johns Hopkins, every day the average 19-year-old moves about as much as the average 60-year-old. Over the past 20 years, rates of type 2 diabetes in young people have doubled. 3 out of 4 American adults have at least one chronic disease, many of which are preventable. Modern life is clearly doing a number on us. And so today on the show, antidotes for our age of exhaustion. How our anatomy is responding to a pace of change that feels relentless. New research into how the mind and body communicate on a cellular level, and what we can do to feel alive again. For me, as much as I felt frustrated with all the typing, swiping, and sitting I have to do, going off the grid is not an option. And so I wanted to understand why I felt so bad and how I could feel better without having to move to Walden Pond. All this led to NPR's Body Electric Project and a study in 2023 that you may have been part of. And a few months ago, I shared the story from the TED stage. So how can we stay connected without slowly destroying our health? That was the question running through my mind when I came across this guy. Keith Diaz is a physiologist at Columbia University Medical Center, and he has spent his entire career trying to figure out how little can we get away with moving so that sitting doesn't kill us, basically. And in 2022, he published a small study that gives us a great idea. He found that just 5 minutes of gentle movement every 30 minutes had dramatic effects. It slashed blood sugar and blood pressure. In another study, he found that inactive people who traded 30 minutes of sitting for 30 minutes of movement every day could lower their risk of a premature death by 18%. And so maybe you're like, yeah, I worked out this morning, so I'm good. Or maybe you're like, phew, I'm so glad I got that standing desk. I am so sorry, but no.
19: If you sit or stand for the majority of your waking hours, your health is in jeopardy too. Don't stop working out, Keith told me. But he said what you have to do is break up these long stretches of sedentary screen time. I decided I would join the study. So one day I went to his lab and I sat and worked on my laptop for 8 hours straight. The next day I took those movement breaks every half hour or so. They checked all my vital signs. And the results were actually quite extraordinary. My glucose was cut nearly in half. My blood pressure was down by 5 points, and my mood was so much better. The science was clear, but like, what did it matter if no one could actually do these movement breaks? Like, it was easy in the lab. Somebody tapped me on the shoulder and led me over to the treadmill. So we decided to ask people out in the world, out in real life, to see if they could do it. We, our teams at NPR and Columbia, combined forces to create a podcast and a global clinical trial called the Body Electric Study. And over 20,000 people signed up. We had to cap it at 20,000 people. And they could choose a movement dose. So they could move 5 minutes every half hour, 5 minutes every hour, or every 2 hours. They could dance around the house. They could pace on calls. They could walk the dog. They could take out the trash. It didn't matter. They just had to break it up, break up those long periods of sitting. And you guys, I was so excited. I was like, we are going to launch a movement for movement. Yeah, I've got a way with words.
18: Those first few days of the Body Electric study were tough. If you participated, maybe you remember how much intention and rebellion it takes to move more in a world built around screens and chairs. But people started figuring out how to integrate movement breaks into their lives. And when they did, they started having breakthroughs.
9: My energy went way up. So when you get home from work, you don't feel like cooking dinner, you don't feel like doing anything. I didn't really get any of that while I was doing the study.
20: I feel so much better, have more energy, can focus better, and I'm happier.
21: I felt as if I could go for longer, and I really felt like the cloud in my brain kind of dissipated.
18: That was Jordan Smith, Roger Eastman, and Dana Lopez-Miley. People told us they felt less pain, they were less tired, they could focus and felt more positive. Surprisingly, taking breaks did not hurt their productivity. People said they got back to their desks and were able to concentrate better. But why? What was going on in their bodies?
19: Keith explained to me some of the reasons why these gentle breaks can have such an outsized impact. So when we sit, our arteries get bent at our hips and our knees, kind of like a kinked vacuum hose. Blood starts pooling in our legs and our muscles stop contracting. But leg muscles need to move, be stimulated in order to clear out fat and sugar and reduce blood pressure. If they don't, over months and over years, that's when those chronic conditions can start to creep in. And that is where screens come into the picture. So screens can mess with something called interoception. Interoception is the body's way of telling you what it needs. It needs a snack. It needs to go to the bathroom. It needs to move. The more we focus on screens, the less we listen to the signals that our body is sending us. Your body could be begging for a break, but what do? You keep scrolling past the anxiety, scrolling past the exhaustion. That eventually can lead to burnout, yes, and again, those chronic conditions.
18: At the end of the clinical trial, we found that of the people who started taking movement breaks, 80% managed to stick with them for 2 solid weeks. To be sure, this was a self-reported study with lots of very motivated public radio listeners. But still, the data showed that the more often people took breaks, the better they felt. People who went outside got an extra boost. Some people lost a few stubborn pounds. And most people actually liked taking the breaks. So how did they do it? That's what I wanted to find out next. While Keith Diaz wrote up the research for scientific publication, which is now under peer review, I spent the last few years combing through the surveys and stories and data that all the participants shared. I wanted to understand why some people dropped out almost immediately, but others stuck with movement breaks and thrived. And one of the many things I found was that different life stages required different tactics. Retired people, for example, they often moved more during the day, but they needed to take breaks around the house to disrupt long evenings usually spent sitting at screens. Information workers, those who sat at a desk all day long, were typically interrupted by annoying messages and pings from their colleagues. But when they scheduled purposeful interruptions and added 5 minutes of movement, they reported that the quality of their work improved and they liked their jobs more. So, how can you start making a change in feeling better? Well, first, think about your most sedentary stretches of time, and then make yourself a mantra. So, like, if you are a student, you could say, I'll take an extra lap around the quad before class instead of checking TikTok so I get to class with more oxygen in my brain and I can actually focus. Or if you work from home, you could decide that on long Zoom calls, I will march in place in order to manage my glucose and avoid the post-meeting crash. If you're a parent, you could say, I will take a lap around the soccer field once so that I have enough energy to get through the dinner time chaos. You can have a dance party while you microwave your leftovers. You can walk the concourse instead of sitting and waiting for your flight. A mix of all these habits will keep your muscles firing and your mood steadier. My favorite story came from a 43-year-old woman named Dana who works in HR. So Dana was a type 2 diabetic with all kinds of health issues. Her doctor told her she needed to take a long, brisk walk every morning, and she was doing this, but her numbers just were not changing. So with her doctor's permission, she decided to join the study. She started fitting in movement breaks between all of her meetings, and within a couple of weeks, she told me her blood pressure dropped by 40 points. Her cholesterol went down, and her doctor told her she could start tapering her insulin. She's actually off all of her meds today. I know. Yay, Dana. We love you, Dana. So we know that too much time online is not great for our mental health, but it's not just in our heads, it's in our bodies. We need movement to be as much a part of our lives as screens are. We need our schools, our neighborhoods, our workplaces to give us time and space just to move. You can help push this reset forward. Take movement breaks. And when people look at you like you're weird, just tell them why you're doing it. Because you just want to feel a little better. Get them to put down their phone and join you. Start soon. Start small. Should we start now? Yeah, can we have some music? You could do the march. You could do the shuffle. Little hands in the air if you can't get up. Feel it. You're alive. You're alive. I'm Manoush Zomorodi, the host of NPR's TED Radio Hour and the author of Body Electric, The Hidden Health Costs of the Digital Age and New Science to Reclaim Your Well-Being. 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And if you participated in the Body Electric study, thank you so, so much. When we come back, new research into metabolism and how your body gives you energy on a cellular level. On the show today, antidotes for our age of exhaustion. 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We'll be right back.
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2: It's the TED Radio Hour from NPR. I'm Manoush Zomorodi. Today on the show, the age of exhaustion. What's making us so tired? And how can we get our energy back? There are some people who just seem to be up for anything. They are always on the go.
3: There are certainly people who look and feel and behave as if they have more energy than others. That's a fact.
2: This is Martin Picard. He's a medical scientist who studies human energy on a cellular level. And Martin thinks the answer to why certain people have more energy might be found in
3: those beautiful little things that are in our cells, the mitochondria.
2: Yes, researchers are taking a new look at mitochondria, the tiny organelles that swim around in some of our cells.
3: What we've discovered in the last few years is that different people have very different kinds of mitochondria. And some people's mitochondria seem to be quite a bit better at flowing energy.
2: If you haven't thought about mitochondria since middle school, here's a quick refresher and some new knowledge about how they work in the body.
3: Every living creature is made of cells, but if it wasn't for the energy flowing through the mitochondria, then we wouldn't be alive, right? So the difference between a thinking, breathing, conscious person like you and I that are having this discussion now and a cadaver, the main difference is the flow of energy. And what mitochondria do is they take energy in one form, which is food, and then they transform it first into a little electrical charge. So they literally create this little electrical charge, and then they use that electrical charge for all sorts of things, dozens of things that mitochondria do.
2: I remember learning mitochondria are the powerhouses of the cell. Are we right?
3: Yes, the powerhouse analogy was very useful in the 60s when 1950s, 1960s.
2: 80s. That's when and more recently, my kids were told it was the powerhouse analogy.
3: I know. I was told that too in school. And I still hear this from new students that come in the lab. That analogy is too simple. A powerhouse is a little machine. It does one thing. Mitochondria are living beings and they do dozens of things. So mitochondria produce hormones like cortisol and the sex hormones that allow pregnancy and like testosterone and that allows the male characteristics. They regulate ions inside the cell like calcium. They are responsible for regulating oxidative stress inside our cells, turning on genes, turning off genes, regulating the epigenome. So mitochondria do a number of things that are critical to cell life.
4: As a medical scientist, my team and I work hard to understand the basis of human health.
2: Martin Picard explains more in his TED Talk.
4: As Peter Sterling says in his book, What is Health? Health is the ability to optimally respond and adapt to challenges. Why do some people remain healthy for decades while others get sick often and die early? For the past two or three decades, scientists have approached this question by focusing on genes. Static stretches of DNA packaged in the cell nucleus. But you see, our genes are like the inert stuff inside your phone. The screen, the computer chip, the charging port, and health is more like the interactive nature of your phone. Like how it vibrates when you press something, or how the screen turns on when a call or text comes in. Without charge and energy, there's nothing on the screen, blank. The hardware doesn't allow you to experience or to connect with anything unless it's energized, just like your genome. And in terms of longevity, the best research from over 50 million people shows that genes predict less than 7% of how long we live. Less than 7%. So when it comes to health and longevity, science shows that genes are mostly not in control. I think medicine has failed to understand health so far because we've essentially focused on the hardware without understanding the role of energy in our health.
2: Okay, so we know now that genes are not as responsible.

0: You're inhibiting blood flow. You're inhibiting the ability of the body to pump lymph fluid. You are causing stress because you are clenching your stomach and sending signals up to your brain that you are in a state of stress. So don't look to those bros for healthy breathing.
1: James is a science journalist, but he embarked on trying to better understand what happens when we breathe properly because of personal problems.
0: I was suffering from chronic bronchitis. I was getting mild bouts of pneumonia every year. I was starting to wheeze when I was working out, and I thought I was doing everything right, you know, eating the right foods, exercising, sleeping 8 hours a night, all of that. But I just kept getting sick with breathing problems. So it wasn't until a doctor friend suggested I look into my breathing habits, which is something I had never thought about before. And once I adjusted those habits and started understanding that it's not just that we're breathing, but how we're breathing, it had a huge transformational effect, not only on my respiration, but on other aspects of my health.
1: Yeah. Can you explain, like, what is poor breathing and what is good breathing?
0: Poor breathing is what you see when you look at around 90% of the population. It includes breathing through the mouth. It includes breathing up into the chest. It includes unconsciously holding your breath, breathing too much, snoring, sleep apnea, asthma, on and on and on.
1: And what are the consequences of that? How does that impact a person's health? Because I think people think, well, if as long as I'm like breathing, I'm alive, right?
0: Well, on the milder spectrum, the consequences are more asthma, more panic, more anxiety, more stress. On the more severe spectrum, if you continue having very dysfunctional breathing habits throughout your life, especially at night, that can lead to increased risk of stroke, heart disease, periodontal disease, diabetes. So all of these major chronic diseases that we're contending with have some sort of connection to how we're breathing.
1: You call breathing like this a lost art. When did we lose it?
0: It's hard to trace the exact moment, but you can trace a lot of this to the age of industrialization. We lost so much 400 years ago, 300 years ago. So we lost our food supply that used to be whole foods and natural and require a bunch of chewing, which allowed us to expand our mouths and tone our airways and breathe better. But we've also lost our ability to have proper posture. And without having proper posture, it is very difficult to take a proper breath. If you are hunched over, you can't extend your belly. You can't take that soft, slow, deep breath. All your breath gets caught up in your chest, and that is extremely inefficient.
1: You're right. There's no room. I just caught myself, like, I'm leaned over my laptop, and there's nowhere for it to go. The air just has to go up. Whatever happened to stomachs in, shoulders back? That's what I used to be told.
0: The old days, yeah. So if you are ever apprehensive about how you're breathing, look at how a healthy dog breathes, healthy infant breathes, a cheetah, a horse, a cow. They breathe very deep. Their stomachs expand very gently when they breathe. They breathe very slowly, and they breathe in and out of their noses. So the problem with chest breathing is that the majority of the area of the lungs that absorbs oxygen are those lower lobes. So if you're just breathing into your chest, you're taking air in that you never use. About 50% of that air you won't be using. And so that causes you to breathe more. And the more you breathe, you start sending stress signals to the brain. And if you have dysfunctional breathing habits in the day, absolutely it's going to affect your ability to focus, to get oxygen efficiently, to regulate your emotions and more.
1: In your book, you write about your participation in a study where you plugged your nose for 10 days straight, breathing only from your mouth, to see what sort of effect it had on your health. Can you share that story, what it was like for you and what you ended up discovering?
0: Yeah, I had been talking with the chief of rhinology research at Stanford, And I said, why don't you get a group of 100 people?

0: and have them just mouth breathe, and we can take a bunch of data, and then have the other 100 just nasal breathe. And he said, this is a great idea. I will never do it because of ethical reasons.
1: Oh.
0: Yeah, he said, I know the damage that will be done after just a week of mouth breathing. And so I finally convinced him. I said, well, what if we did it with two people, me and one other person? And for 10 days, we were just mouth breathing. For the other 10 days, we were just nasal breathing. And a lot of my friends gave me a lot of grief because they said, oh, this is like some supersize me stunt, whatever. But we didn't view it this way. I mean, we really didn't, because you've got up to 50% of the population is mouth breathing. They don't realize the damage that's happening to their bodies. So we tried to measure that over 10 days. That was the maximum he would allow. And as advertised, it was an absolute disaster for our health, so much more so than we even thought.
1: What did you find?
0: So I do not snore. I do not have sleep apnea. Within a single day of becoming a mouth breather, I was snoring about an hour and a half throughout the night. Within 3 days, about 4 to 5 hours a night, just constant. I felt awful the next morning, mm-hmm. every single time. The other subject in the study had the same thing. It was very hard for us to focus. Our athletic performance went down. We were extremely agitated. Stress levels went through the roof. Blood pressure went through the roof. And when I shared this data with people in the field, they were not surprised at all. They said, of course, this is what's going to happen, right? We've known this for decades and decades. You just experienced it personally.
1: So that's why mouth breathing is bad. But what's so good about breathing through your nose? What are the benefits?
0: Let me just tell you a little, another mouth breathing study that I thought was interesting. A study in Japan got a bunch of rats, and they plugged the noses of one group of rats, and they left the other rats as they were, as nasal breathers. And they looked at them throughout several weeks and also tested them to see how efficiently they could navigate a maze. Those mouth breathing rats took significantly longer to get through the maze as the nasal breathing rats. And then they looked at their brains, and they found that their brain structure had literally changed after around 15 to 16 weeks of mouth breathing. They had significantly fewer neurons in areas of the brain that are associated with memory, learning ability, brain development, more.
1: Mm-hmm.
0: So we know it's bad. And I don't think you're going to find anyone who studied this who would say otherwise. However, the other side of this nasal breathing is so beneficial for us because it slows down the breath, which calms us down. It allows us to get about 18% more oxygen per breath than equivalent breaths through the mouth. It filters the gunk and even bacteria and helps sterilize viruses. It allows for better circulation. I mean, I can go on and on and on. So we also know that, and there's no controversy around this. These aren't hypotheses. This is documented scientific facts.
1: I have to say, that chapter in your book, every night I get into bed and I like consciously, I'm like, okay, relax your mouth, close it. I even like, this is a little TMI, but I stick my fingers up my nostrils to try to expand them because I don't want to wear one of those bandages, but it does help me. And I find that once I get into that position at night, I am able to, most mornings I do wake up with nose breathing.
0: That's a great habit to have. And various people use various different training wheels to get there. You can use those little strips that go on the nose that open up the nostrils, allow for about 30% more air. You can use different flushes and sprays that help open up the nose as well. So everyone's different. So everyone needs a different kind of thing. But I am more convinced now than ever that I don't think you can be a healthy breather and you can have quality sleep if you are not nasal breathing. It is so important for so many reasons. And this is something I've heard from literally thousands of people have sent me, for some unknown reason, their sleep data showing the difference of sleep quality, deep sleep, HRV, on and on and on, of just switching to nasal breathing.
1: I'm thinking someone might be listening and wondering, do I do this? I don't even know if I do this. What is a way that we can really see how well we're breathing during the day while we are trying to do our work?
0: It's hard. You know, you can go into a lab and be assessed that way. Few people are going to do that. HRV is one thing that can provide a good general outlook of your stress levels.
1: HRV, heart rate variability, right?
0: Heart rate variability. This is the latest craze in wearables. Everybody's measuring it nowadays. So right now, if you were to place your hand over your heart, if you're really focusing, as you inhale, your heart rate speeds up. And as you exhale, it slows down. So the more space you have between those heartbeats on the inhale and exhale are indicative of your stress levels. You want more of a difference, more of a variability between those two things.
1: It's funny also because I always thought a nice steady heartbeat is what you want, but actually you don't.
0: That is a harbinger of disease and future death. That's what I've been told by cardiologists. Once they start hearing a heartbeat that sounds like a clock, they get really scared.
1: I worry about adding more worries to people's plates. There's a lot to worry about these days. And I don't want people to be like, oh my God, please tell me, don't tell me one more thing that I need to measure or need technology for, or I need to think about. What is, I don't know, a more holistic, somatic, internal way of checking in with yourself during the day?
0: So nobody needs more boxes to check, right? I think that breathing doesn't have to become a burden. Maybe for a couple of weeks, as you develop better habits, that might require you to spend a little more time and energy. But once you develop those habits, you don't have to think about it, because no one wants to have to think about the 20,000 breaths they're taking every single day. You want to have good habits so your body automatically does that.
1: Can you take us through a sort of reset, an exercise that we could do to just sort of bring ourselves back to that healthy breathing?
0: The first thing I would ask people to do is taking your hand, placing it around where your belly button is, just lightly over your stomach. And as you inhale, you want to feel that slight expansion of that abdominal region. And then as you continue inhaling, try to lift that breath up to your chest area. So you start low and you work it up a little higher. And then if you slow that down, breathing in and out of your nose at a rate of around 5 to 6 seconds in, 5 to 6 seconds out, you'll start to notice your shoulders relaxing. You'll start to notice the muscles in your face relaxing. You'll feel your heart rate lower. If you are looking at your blood pressure, most people see a significant drop in blood pressure because this is your body re-entering its natural state, the state in which it was designed to be in that we are so divorced from today.
1: So this is taking some concentration on my part, and it's lovely.
0: It's going to take some concentration at the beginning, especially with people who have never taken a focused, deep, easy, soft breath. But then tomorrow when you do it, you're going to say, this is a little bit easier. And then the next day it gets easier. And a few weeks from now, you're going to be doing this unconsciously. I cannot tell you what a difference this is going to make for your stress levels at work, for your ability to focus. There's been studies that have found that people make significantly better decisions when they are breathing slowly, when they are breathing calmly. It helps you regulate your emotions better. Breathe this way for 2 minutes a day. And I think even that's going to make a difference.
1: what I love about our conversation is that it feels like it's something that you could work on, and then maybe your body would take over in some ways. That feels like a relief to me.
0: That's exactly the point of so many of these practices. Once you establish it, you don't have to think about it. And once you don't have to think about it, you start to notice that you're feeling different. And this is backed up by any wearable that you happen to have on your body. And then you feel so much better that you want to go further into this. You want to explore what else breathing can do.
1: That's James Nestor. His book is called Breath, The New Science of a Lost Art. Thank you so much for listening to our episode. It was produced by Katie Monteleone and James Delahousie and edited by Sanaz Meshkinpour and me. Our production staff at NPR also includes Phoebe Lett, Fiona Guerin, Matthew Cloutier, Harsha Nahata, and Rachel Faulkner-White. Our executive producer is Irene Noguchi. Our audio engineer was Jimmy Keeley. Our theme music was written by Ramtin Arablouei. Our partners at TED are Chris Anderson, Helen Walters, Roxanne Hilash, and Daniela Balarezzo. I'm Manoush Zomorodi, and you have been listening to the TED Radio Hour from NPR.
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7: This is American Roots from New Orleans. A few years back, we celebrated a half century of the Cajun folk band Beau Soleil. This week, we revisit that live concert in two parts, led by fiddler Michael Doucet and joined by guest artists who've played with them over the years. Fiddler Michael Doucet from Lafayette, Louisiana, was a college student of oral literature at LSU in the 1970s. Had an uncle, T. Will Knight, who played le violon. Michael decided to interview and learn from many of the great players and singers in the Cajun French tradition of Southwest Louisiana. Fiddlers Lionel Leleux, Hector Duyon, accordionist Don Montousset, and Felix Richard, among many. Beyond learning the tradition, Michael met up with Bessel Dujon, an older Lafayette hipster who played accordion and fiddle. Bessel had been in his father Hector Dujon's traditional Cajun band, the Dixie Ramblers, with accordionist Octa Clark. But he also played in soulful swamp pop and rock boogie groups like Les Bayous de Mystère Drifter Band and the Riff Raffs. In 1975, Bessel Dujon and Michael Doucet joined with bassist Gary Newman and rock guitarist Bruce Weasel McDonald and Dana Bro. The new band was called Koto, meaning higher ground. I highly recommend their one CD of cosmic Cajun music.

Some say they were the Cajun Grateful Dead. Coteau would evolve into Beausoleil, a mostly acoustic French folk roots band, Michael Doucet on fiddle, and joined by his brother David on acoustic guitar, among others. This hour, we are at the Acadiana Center for the Arts in Lafayette, now celebrating a half century of Beausoleil, featuring guest artists who have played with them over the years. Led by Michael Doucet, his brother David, and son Matt, they kick off a live set with a Cajun dance team, Acadian Two-Step, on American Roots.

Thank you. All right, so I met Anique when she came here from Belgium, and she said, well, you know, let's play some folk songs. We started playing some songs, and we started doing some ballads, and this is one of those songs, one of the oldest songs I guess we know. I actually learned this Cajun song the first time I went to France, because they knew it. And I said, what? It's called Travailler c'est trop dur, which means working's too hard and stealing is no good. Every day of my life, people ask me, why do I live? I live for love, and I love to live old. So I think I got both wishes.

Dan Vapi on the mandolin, David Doucet acoustic guitar, Jimmy Brew on the accordions, Chad Uval on the other accordion, Chad Viator on the electric guitar, Bill Bennett on the bass guitar. That was Gary Newman who was on the bass. It takes a while to get used to all this stuff like that. Oh, you move. Tiff Lampson on these drums. Tommy Alisi on those drums. Anique Colbert, Saint-Hubert Colbert. Matthew Doucet on the fiddle right there. Steve Kahn on the piano and all the noise over there. Sonny Landreth somewhere. And Dickie Landry. That's the group. How about that? This is an old French ballad that I learned from a great folklorist here in Lafayette. Her name was Irene Whitfield, and her 1939 thesis at LSU was about Louisiana French folk songs. She was an amazing woman. She transcribed all these Cajun songs. She led John and Alan Lomax to sites to record when they were here recording in the 1930s. She was an amazing person, played violin. We played terrible duets together, but we had a good time. And she gave me my first Amadeo Ardway. I was 78, so what can I say? So we used to play this song, and she claims, she thought that this song was from a Requiem Mass, the melody, because a lot of secular songs, of course, come from church music because they get paid. Anyway, that's another story. But this song, even though it's a beautiful melody, I have to ruin it by the words. The words is, I'm falling asleep, and I'm going to my baby's house, but I got to go to Crowley, and there's some bad people in Crowley, because they have brass knuckles in their pockets. It's a sing-along.

0: Je m'endors. I'm falling asleep. People also call it French blues, led by fiddler Michael Doucet and the band Beausoleil. And we are back with more live music from Beausoleil when American Roots returns.
1: My name is D.H. Clark. Been in church music for 50 years. More recently, in addition to choral conducting and playing the organ and piano, I've gotten into musical composition for choirs. I've been listening to KEDM since it came on the air, and like many others in town, eagerly anticipated its arrival. I really probably listen to the news programs more. For one thing, the classical programs are during the day, and that's when I'm working. Those of you who are listening to me right now are listening to public radio. So we must have those dollars coming in to continue to function. KEDM specifically has some of the finest public radio programming that I've ever encountered. And actually, the amount of time that I spend listening is much greater here in Monroe.
0: This is American Roots. We're in the middle of a live set with the venerable Cajun folk band Beausoleil. This next tune came from the era before Beausoleil, from the Cajun rock and experimental band Koto. It's a Michael Doucet song. He plays le violon and sings Zydeco Gri-Gri.

0: It goes out to Boo Boo.
1: Well, doing another ballad. We start off with ballads because that's how probably the first time I ever heard this music. My dad had two sisters who sang, and we would teach us the songs, and we'd always have get-togethers, and say, oh, not another ballad, you know. And when I went to France for the first time in '74, we heard these same songs sung by people our age, and I said, wow. So that kind of said, well, I think I know what I'm going to do the rest of my life. And I did. So this is a song from that era. It's a beautiful song. Again, probably about a musician who wants to get married, and the father finds out, and he says, no way. So he puts his daughter in a convent. I mean, and the other guy goes off to war for 4 years. And when he came back, he said, okay, she's 18. And he said, yes. His father knocked on the door. Yeah. He said, yeah, but she just died 3 years ago. I love that.

Very nice. Very nice. Chad Vitor on guitar. Thank y'all. This is a song we recorded years ago with Steve and Sonny. And as a rounder record. We tried to be on as many labels as we possibly could. I think we almost got them all. Let me see. Pate Marconi, Swallow, Arhuli, Rounder, Blue. Anyway, it goes on. Not that we made any money, but we made a lot of records. It's not like it is now. But I love this song. It's from my Dave Bartholomew, and it's called It's You I Love.

0: Steve Kahn on piano.
1: Of course.
0: Sonny Landers on guitar. Dickie Landry on saxophone. Don Vappi on the banjo. Do a song by Dennis McGee. It's two of his songs called Tasso and McGee's Reel.

0: Michael Doucet and the Cajun band Beausoleil, celebrating 50 years. We just heard two reels named for the French Louisiana delicacy, tasso, the smoked spice shoulder of a hog, and the late fiddler Dennis McGee's reel. McGee recorded those tunes in 1929, and Michael Doucet with Beausoleil strung them together for us in 2024. Before that, It's You I Love, a song by trumpeter Dave Bartholomew, best known as Fats Domino's band leader, sung by Steve Kahn at the piano. And we are back for more of this live Beausoleil concert when American Roots returns.
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0: I'm Nick Spitzer, and this is American Roots Live with trumpeter Wendell Brunius, the music director for New Orleans Preservation Hall, and his band on a classic tune by Horace Silver called Sister Sadie, led by Richard Moten on bass.

0: Richard Moby.
1: Yeah.
0: Quite a rhythm section there, huh?
2: You think?
0: Oh, my God.
2: Yeah.
0: You know, I was reading that you said that your father said you got to play in paragraphs. You got to get words to come out of your instrument.
2: You're exactly right. And what you're trying to say comes out of your horn. And, you know, we got a lot of people just playing a lot of notes. But in the real New Orleans way, we speak in those paragraphs, you know. And, you know, as you just heard, when we came in with that little shout chorus, you know, and everybody clicked into that, and then we got out of there, and he continued with his thing. And that was, you know, and that's kind of the way it is.
0: Yeah. Well, to me, y'all play with such great virtuosity, and almost it appears effortless. Obviously, you've all practiced and played a really long time, and you're having a good time. How do you manage to play a lot of gigs here and anywhere and feel fresh and having fun and enjoying yourself and keeping it at this level? How do you do it? It's a mystery to me.
2: Well, we can't really describe it. It's not anything you can just
0: It'll remain a mystery.
2: It kind of remains.
3: Tell the truth, it's the money.
2: Yeah, well, that too. But, you know,
0: thank you, Shannon.
2: You know, these guys that we have up here, we're all influencing each other.
0: Yeah.
2: And that's the great thing. His impact, it's taking a toll on me and the horn section. And
0: Taking a toll or something. Right. We're all taking toll on each other.
2: I mean, you know, you got a drummer like Shannon Powell. I mean, you're going to swing all day long, you know.
0: Yeah.
2: And we got one more guy, the great Freddie Lonzo.
0: Oh, yeah, such a great man on the trombone down there. Yeah, we've had some travels together.
2: Whenever you were going to advertise the band would get on a truck and go ride around the neighborhood, you know.
0: That's the tailgate trombone thing.
2: That's exactly right. Yeah. They would sit the trombone player on the tailgate because he had this motion here when they hit somebody in the back of the head, start a fight on the wagon, you know. Yeah. But so that got to be known as tailgate trombone. And there's nobody on the planet that plays it better than Freddie Lonzo. This is a song called Tailgate Ramble.
0: Yeah.
4: Yeah, you're right.

0: about it. Wendell Brunius.
1: Thank you.
0: The New Orleans Jazz All-Stars here. Freddie Lonzo down there on the trombone. Give him a round. Yeah. Yeah.
1: I tell you, when you're having so much fun, time flies.
0: There you go.
1: But we got to play at least one more song.
0: Well, I hope so.
1: You know why? Because
0: what should we go out?
1: The greatest music in the world, I'm going to just go on the limit and say it can't be played by other people. You got to be from New Orleans or at least been here for a long time to play Mardi Gras music now.
0: Yeah.
1: Yeah. One of the great songs of Mardi Gras was from the great Earl King and Professor Longhair. It's called Big Chief. This is one of the greatest songs, not only a great New Orleans song, one of the great songs of time, to tell you the truth. Hit it, Kyle.

0: Big Chief, a song speaking of black masking Mardi Gras Indians from New Orleans with trumpeter Wendell Brunius and band, Don Vappy, banjo and guitar, Richard Moten, bass, Shannon Powell, drums, Kyle Roussel, piano, Caroline Brunius, clarinet, and Freddie Lonzo on trombone, closing out the session at the New Orleans Jazz Museum in the French Quarter. This American Roots Live was recorded by Danny Kadar and Travis Wagespack with support from the New Orleans Jazz National Historical Park, Keenan McRae at Artist Sound Productions, and White Oak Productions. 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I'm Nick Spitzer, and this is American Roots from PRX, Public Radio Exchange.
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0: I'm Nick Spitzer. This hour, we return to celebrating the music of Beausoleil live for their 50th year, playing Louisiana French folk and popular music locally and globally. Band leader and fiddler Michael Ducey has been a seeker of Cajun and Creole music traditionalists in and beyond his family, along with roots rock and jazz, to develop the Beausoleil sound. And he's joined by his brother, David Ducey, a fine acoustic guitarist. Michael's son, Matt, adds a second fiddle, and the band for this event has expanded to play cosmic Cajun music. Let's go to the stage of the Acadiana Center for the Arts for Beausoleil Live with a Creole pop classic updated, Bon Temps Roulé, on American Roots.

0: All right. Thank you so much. This is a song I wrote about our grandparents and how they used to live off the land. It's called La Terre de mon grand-père et ma grand-mère.
1: Un, deux, un, deux.

0: All right.
1: This is a song about Cairn Crow. Anybody from Cairn Crow here? It's about you. No, it's my love triangle murder. Yeah. Josephine. Yes, beautiful. Queen of the Bayou. Bonaventure, her lover. And they were going to get married, and all of a sudden this war broke out. So he went to fight, and this kind of scoundrel comes back to town about 2 weeks later, said that Bonaventure had died in battle. So, of course, Josephine, she's shocked, and this kind of scoundrel hung around, finally convinced her to marry her. Well, 3 days after they got married, guess what? Bonaventure shows up. Moral dilemma. So the story goes in the song that they're dancing their last dance, and out of the shadows meant for Bonaventure, the dagger plunges into Josephine's back, and she dies, and her blood runs in the streets of Cairn Crow. So it's a funny song.

0: Michael Doucet singing an historic murder ballad set in the town of Carancrow, Louisiana, just north of Lafayette. And we'll be back in conversation with Michael Doucet, brother David, and son Matt when American Roots returns.
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0: We are live with Beausoleil, the venerable Cajun roots folk and modernist band, looking back and ahead after 50 years. Brothers Michael and David Doucet were joined by Michael's son, Matthew, also a fiddler and a fiddle maker. I asked David Doucet, what's it like being in a band with his brother, Michael?
4: That's a really good question because I don't know. I've never played in another band. I play solo, but it's like kind of different. I get to yell at myself. Michael called up in 77 and says, you want to make a record? I said, he had left a guitar under the bed. I looked at it and there was these, what's those little diagrams of the music? So I started playing guitar, figured out what that was. And yeah. He came back, I could play some chords. But he asked me in 77, let's go make a record. And that's when we did the Blue One. Met Elmore Morgan.
5: Right, the great photographer.
4: At that time said, you guys are going to have a future. You should get a big map of the world and start putting pins in it.
6: Right.
4: And he said this more than once. You're going to forget where you played at. Of course, did we do it?
5: No. You forgot to put the pins in.
4: But that's what we did. So we played and played and played, and we didn't even pay attention. But we loved the old guys. Dennis, Oaktaw Clark.
0: Well, speaking of elders, you also had an elder that you looked up to and loved greatly, and that's Doc Watson.
4: As a rhythm guitar player, that's your job, as a drum, basically. But when given the opportunity, he said, you know, Doc does this too. He just starts playing it. So I started figuring out these leads, and on that first album, we sat down, and we figured out the reel to Dennis McGee. I said, note for note, we did this on guitar, and I never really tried that before, and that's how that happened. And it just, you know, as technology got better, sound got better, we got a bass player, you know, we had a drummer, could play a little more on the guitar, you know, picked up a ukulele and realized all the notes you can actually really play on it, and that's how that happened.
0: Well, I'll give Michael a rebuttal in a minute. Not that he really needs to rebut too much, he's right with it. But Matt, you're down there, and you've been a fiddle maker, and you've are obviously a fiddler, and you're playing Tifera this night, and you've come and gone with Cajun music, but you're very much here with it now.
6: Yeah. I recently just kind of retired about a year ago, and then so been playing a lot with Dad, and he suffered another injury, so then I get a phone call from David saying, hey, you think you could come out on the road? Your dad can't make it. I'm like, it'll be fine. I said, all right, let's do it.
0: So you went out and played fiddle.
6: Yeah, so it was Matthew Doucet of Vec Beausoleil.
7: So Michael. So fun.
0: But what got you into making fiddles? I mean, just because there's music in your family doesn't mean you're going to pick up the skills to do that kind of thing.
6: Well, my dad's maker, his name is Jonathan Cooper in Portland, Maine, and I would go up to Nova Scotia, and this was like in 99 and 2000s, to go study at the University of St. Anne. So I went in the middle part to Maine just to hang out with him and build, and so I skipped school for that semester, which my parents were not very happy about. And
0: like, you learned to make fiddles.
6: I did.
0: Well, that's a learning experience.
6: Yeah, I stayed in Maine for three months.
0: I'd be giving you an A for doing that.
6: Yeah, my mom was worried I wasn't going to come home, but I did. You know?
0: So it's one other question, and you know, I'll leave it to your judgment, but what was it like growing up with, you know, Mike as a dad?
5: How could you answer that in,
6: this
5: in a
6: is,
5: minute?
6: This is what it'd be like. I could come home and Sonny Landreth would be just sitting on the couch playing guitar and like, oh, hey, Sonny, hey, Matt. You know, just like it was like family. I'd go on the road with them sometimes as a kid and all the local gigs and stuff. Uh-huh. And so, you know, this is my uncle, but I'll call him all my uncles, you know.
5: Uh-huh. Yeah, well, you've kind of got an extended family. Any comments on what you've been hearing, Michael?
4: There's nothing like playing with your family because, I mean, everybody's family now is spread out, you know, and for David and I to be together all this time, at least we keep in touch. I mean, once our parents died, it's, you know, it's kind of hard to keep going. So it's a tradition, and we never listened to what anybody told us. We only wanted to do things our way. Not one record anybody told me which song to play. It was always our decision, good or bad, but here we are. I wrote this song called L'Amour La Folie. This is the song we won a Grammy, and I don't know, that's that. Love or folly means, is it love or is it a folly?

This song is a combination of Clifton Chenier's version and Letter and Darbone's version of this old country song. En français.

What a Sound. It's an old blues song here. We Cajunized.

0: Roulez et tournez, rolling and tumbling, from an earlier version of the song Muddy Waters made famous, as sung and fiddled by Michael Doucet, David Doucet on acoustic guitar, Chad Viator on lead electric guitar, and the whole Beausoleil big band, about 14 for this show, almost an orchestral sound. We'll be back with them for a final set, Beausoleil on American Roots.
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0: I'm Nick Spitzer. This is American Roots Live, celebrating 50 years of Beausoleil in our final set. Here's a tune with a familiar melody, La Chanson de 50 Sous, the 50-cent song from American English folk tradition, played by Beausoleil on American Roots.

0: Well,
1: what do y'all think? Was it worth it? This is all about friendship and about giving your life to the spirit of music, which is a wonderful thing to have. I think any society needs that. And we're so lucky to have such a friend. Our new mayor was here last night and gave me a proclamation. I said, is my in jail or what? And I was very honored by that, but I'm honored by all these people. Please give them a big hand. Chad Yuval, Jimmy Bro, David Ducey, Chad Fiatar, Don Vappi, Bill Bennett over there, Tommy Alisi, Tiff Lamson, Anik Saint-Hubert, Matthew Ducey, Steve Kahn, Sonny Landreth, Dickie Landreth. De la creme de la creme. Well, we have one more song we're going to do for this. This is a special song. This is a song written by a really special friend of mine. His name was Roswell Rudd. He was a trombone player. Now, how do we get hooked up with a trombone player? All right, we're playing this benefit for Hurricane Katrina in upstate New York, and I had to put together a group, and this guy sits down with us with a trombone. I said, whoa, and he wouldn't get up. And so we became really good friends. We played on each other's records. He saved my life in a lot of ways. Roswell wrote this song when he went to Mali. And the capital of Mali is Bamako. To me, I heard it as a Cajun song. So this is for us, all of us, to you. Thank you all for coming. Hope this helped you. I hope the spirit is there. I hope you feel good forever. That's what it's about. Thank you.

celebrating 50 years of the Cajun folk band Beau Soleil, live at the Acadiana Center for the Arts in Lafayette. Special thanks to the ACA Executive Director, Sam Oliver, and concert recordist, J.D. Winter. Also to Public Radio's KRVS FM in Lafayette, Station Manager, Cheryl Duvall, and Chief Engineer, Chris Otipka. American Roots is produced at Tulane University's School of Liberal Arts. 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Our team for this program included Olivia Broslowski, Lauren Callahan, Steve Martin, Reggie Morris, and Rachel Werter. 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We're over 25 years of programs and interviews streamed. And coming up, Beau Soleil takes an encore to visit Les Flammes d'Enfer, The Flames of Hell. It's a 1928 recording by Douglas Belair that everyone still dances to a century later. I'm Nick Spitzer for American Roots from PRX. Bonjour, bonsoir, et faites attention.

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1: Avec,
0: the big band, on American Roots, in Lafayette, at the Acadiana Center for the Arts. Est-ce que tu veux un autre? You want another song to go home with?
1: One more. 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
7: Welcome again to Acoustic Cafe. I'm your host, Rob Reinhart. This time, we're featuring a ton of songs you may know well, but treated in a very different way. It's an all-covers show this week, and these are all covers released over just the last 12 months or so, and a couple that are coming soon. Of course, soundtrack, tribute, and benefit albums are always a great source for cover songs, and we'll have a few of those this week, but often artists will issue them as a one-off single or do them in a live setting. Today we'll hear a SZA song in a string quartet treatment, plus whole new versions of classics from Billy Joel, Paul Simon, and Lou Reed, revisiting a swing-era classic from 1928, almost 100 years later, a tribute to Guy Clark's debut album, and Mavis Staples with a country classic, all part of our all-covers show this week on Acoustic Cafe. We'll also have another songwriter podcast preview with a new song, not a cover, from Sharon Van Etten. But first, into the covers with one of those one-off singles. And it comes from Gregory Alan Isakoff, who grew up listening to the music of Mazzy Star, the duo from the 1990s. Gregory plays the acoustic guitar on this, baritone guitar, drums, banjo, piano, organ, and more. And then he reached out to Sylvain Esso's Amelia Meath to add some vocals, resulting in this cover of Fade Into You on Acoustic Cafe.

Back in 2024, Beth Gibbons, at nearly age 60, finally made a solo debut with the album called Lives Outgrown. Beth Gibbons best known for her work with Portishead back in the 1990s into the aughts. And then this year contributed that cover to the Help 2 compilation, this being a benefit album to benefit children in conflict zones around the world. It is from the War Child organization. Beth Gibbons doing Lou Reed's Sunday Morning on an all-cover show here on Acoustic Cafe. Now, when Portishead was getting started, there was another band that also was in the beginnings of their career, and that was Mazzy Star. We heard a cover of Mazzy Star's best-known song called Fade Into You. That was Gregory Alan Isakoff and Sylvan Esso's Amelia Meath doing that version, a one-off single, just out this spring. Continuing our all-cover show now with Adam Wiener of Low Cut Connie, who was our in-studio guest on the show just a couple of weeks ago. On that same program, we also paid tribute to Prince on the 10th anniversary of his passing. Well, Adam had left our studio and traveled to Minneapolis, where he did this at a radio station there called The Current, his tribute to Prince and the classic song from 1982's 1999, Little Red Corvette on Acoustic Cafe. I guess I should

year's album from Lucy Dacus, Forever is a Feeling, was then reissued in a deluxe bonus edition, which included a few more songs and a few more treatments of the songs on the album and that cover of the Jim Croce song from the early 1970s, Time in a Bottle, as done by Lucy Dacus. An all-cover show is what we have going on for you here. Also, Low Cut Connie's Adam Wiener solo on piano and Little Red Corvette. You can hear Adam's visit in our archives at acafe.com from just a couple of weeks ago. We want to take a break from the all covers thing to remind you that during the month of May each year, we are made possible in part by the USA Songwriting Competition, and they are now accepting entries for their 31st annual competition. We have been working with them for a very long time. They have lots of different categories, and in this case, it is the song that won last year in the Best R&B category from Julianne and Dennis Williams, the duo out of Phoenix, Arizona. This is Get This Groove on Acoustic Cafe.

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1: That little song, Get This Groove, picked up the best R&B song in the USA Songwriting Competition last year. That is Julianne and Dennis Williams. USA Songwriting Competition is now accepting entries for the new competition, their 31st annual. 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And ahead, our all-cover show continues with a country classic from Mavis Staples, interesting spins on Bowie and Paul Simon, plus Matt Nathanson's new EP. 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

0: Hey, this is Glenn Washington. People ask me, what is snap judgment? Well, you know, it's that left, that right, that jump. Storytelling with the beat. 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You gotta give it a listen. 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

If you came up in the 70s and 80s, Billy Joel was absolutely everywhere. His first four albums were underground FM radio standards. Then The Strangers started the mainstream run that lasted from 1977 all the way through to his retirement from pop music in 1992. Matt Nathanson came up in the 80s and 90s, so his frame of reference is different, but his love of Billy Joel is as strong as anyone's. On his new EP, Songs in the Matic, which borrows Billy Joel's title to his live album, Songs in the Attic, in 1981, Matt takes four of the six songs from Billy's 1980s catalog. Right now, you're hearing Billy from his 1989 release, Stormfront, my choice for the best late career Joel album. And like some of his 80s material, Billy's bombastic style was front and center. Nathanson turns down the heat, creating a new type of tension on this version of I Go to Extremes, as our all-cover show continues on Acoustic Cafe. Call

0: Paul Simon went to great lengths to assemble South American musicians for his 1990 album called Rhythm of the Saints. And those are the musicians that also provided that drum break in the middle of the song, The Obvious Child. Well, I'm with her, the trio of Sarah Jarosz, Sarah Watkins, and Aoife O'Donovan. I didn't bring all those musicians along with them on stage, of course. They just did that break themselves, their version of The Obvious Child from Sing Me Alive, featuring live versions of songs from their two studio albums, as well as a couple of covers, like that version of that Paul Simon song. And before that, it was Matt Nathanson with Billy Joel's I Go to Extremes. That is on the new EP from Matt Nathanson, called Songs in the Matic, where he covers six Billy Joel classics, the latest from Matt. Stephen Brown, interesting guy, part of the U.S. post-punk No Wave scene way back when. Then he moved with his band, called Tuxedo Moon, to Europe. And more recently, to Mexico, where he has continued to do music for himself as well as for films, including the soundtrack to Blue Velvet Revisited, a documentary about the classic Blue Velvet film from David Lynch. There is a new collection of Stephen's work. It's called In This Very World, and on it you will find this curious cover of David Bowie's classic Panic in Detroit. On Acoustic Cafe, our all cover show continuing.
1: He looked a lot like Che Guevara, drove a diesel van, kept his gun in quiet seclusion. Such a humble man.

0: week's show, we played a different cover of that very same song from Bon Iver, and that is Satisfied Mind in the hands of Mavis Staples. Sad and Beautiful World was the album last year, mostly comprised of covers. That song, associated with many, but first with Porter Wagoner, goes back to the 1950s. And then a song from 1973, David Bowie's Panic in Detroit, from the album Aladdin Sane, originally. How did he know anything about Detroit? Well, he talked to his friend Iggy Pop, who related his experiences during the Detroit uprising of 1967. Bowie turned it into Panic in Detroit, and that cover was provided by Stephen Brown on a collection of Stephen's music just out this year. And ahead, our all-cover show continues with Stone Cold Classics from Guy Clark, Hank Williams, and the Bee Gees. Acoustic Cafe is made possible in part by the 31st Annual USA Songwriting Competition, with entrants in many different categories, including pop, folk, soul, children's music, and instrumentals, competing for a grand prize of $50,000 in cash and musical gear, plus industry exposure and more. Deadline for entry is May 29th. 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
1: I'm Ralph Calhoun. I'm the executive director at the Beaton Harden Museum and Gardens in Monroe. We moved to Monroe in 1998, and probably in the first week or two, I'd found KEDM. 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For me, KEDM is maybe my commuting radio station. I like to get the news on the way into work in the morning. I like to get the news on the way home. You kind of know where they're going to be on the dial. 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
0: You're listening to Acoustic Cafe. I'm Rob Reinhart. Big Money was the name of the John Batiste album from last year, which he created very quickly in about 9 days, start to finish. And it did well. It picked up 3 Grammy nominations and 1 for Best Americana Album. This is John Batiste and the song called At All on Acoustic Cafe.

Grammy-winning efforts from 24 and 25 right there. Gillian Welch and Dave Rawlings. The album was called Woodland. And from that, we heard Empty Trainload of Sky here on Acoustic Cafe. And the Grammy winner for Best Americana Album this year was Big Money. That was the winner for John Batiste. And from that, we heard the song called At All. There is brand new music now from Iron and Wine. Just a couple of years after the last album, we now have the new album, which is called Hen's Teeth, created with the same group of musicians in Southern California. From the new album, this is Paper and Stone on Acoustic Cafe.

0: Back in 2024, we had the heavy in our studios. That is the British duo of Will Turner and Georgie Fuller. They did their own songs, of course, and they also did that one cover. That is the Father John Misty song, Real Love Baby, live here at Acoustic Cafe. And before that, it was Iron and Wine. That is off the brand new album. The brand new album is called Hen's Teeth. And we heard Paper and Stone on Acoustic Cafe. And remember, you can keep in touch via Blue Sky. You will find me there, Radio Rob Reinhardt on Blue Sky. 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Also, Beck covering John Lennon with a song he unveiled to us back in 2002. A debut album turns 25 now, E Vagabonds, from their recent visit, and more with our in-studio guests this week, Need to Breathe. Acoustic Cafe is made possible in part by Network Records, and if you go there, I hope you find it. The seventh album from the Australian quintet, The Paper Kites. If you go there, I hope you find it is available everywhere you stream or buy music now. North American tour dates for The Paper Kites run through the month of May. 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
0: We're starting the second hour of Acoustic Cafe now. I'm Rob Reinhardt, and it's a special show this week. We're doing all covers that have been released over the last 12 months or so. We'll get back to more of that in just a second. We're going to start the hour, though, with another episode of the Songwriter Podcast just out this week. This is the production of Ben Arthur in New York, the creator of the Songwriter Podcast, and he's working again with Templeton World Charity Foundation to bring forth stories of human flourishing. And this week on the program, two high profile names for fans of film and music alike. Isabella Rossellini joins the podcast, as well as songwriter Sharon Van Etten, to create a brand new song about Isabella's experience going back to school.
4: Yeah, Isabella Rossellini was actually not just 60 years old, but had just had an operation and was in a wheelchair when she went to see Temple Grandin speak at Hunter College. And they were handing out sign-up sheets for students to sign up for the new animal behavior master's degree program. And Isabella took one and signed up. And she was in class the next week in her wheelchair.
5: There were people handing out pamphlets saying that Hunter College just opened animal behavior and conservation. And I said, oh, this is all I've wanted to do all my life. And she said, I'll sign you up. The next day, I think it was January, and the classes started a week or after, she brought me back with the wheelchair, and the first classes I attended were in the wheelchair. Then I got better, and so here I am now walking. You know, I want to say something about music and Darwin. Darwin writes that probably music came before language, that probably we serenaded before we could say, I love you. And he based that on the fact that a lot of animals sing, and that song also had this deep impact on us. And also it's a language that it's shared by everybody.
0: And then she has a friend who is a doctor and joins the episode to talk a bit about animal behavior, of course.
4: One of the professors that she studied under at Hunter is Dr. Diana Reese, who was fascinating not only to talk to along with Isabella Rossellini, but I had a chance to interview her later. And one of the things that she focused on is the way we sometimes as humans talk about animal conservation, which is just the raw number of animals that we need to preserve. preserve in order to preserve the species versus animal welfare, which grants each of these creatures, you know, their own selfhood.
6: I think hopefully we'll be able to get people to empathize more with them. With increased empathy, you'll often get more action for their protection. And I think these animals need greater protection. We need to think about the conservation of them as populations. But I think it's also important to think about their welfare as individuals. People often get this mixed up. Conservation is a numbers game. It's based on how many individuals do you need to keep a population healthy and surviving. Welfare is concern for the individual animals.
4: You know, the way that sometimes happens in popular culture when, for example, a whale movie comes out and suddenly people care about Big Willie there in his tank.
0: If I recall this conversation correctly, from maybe 10 years ago, Sharon Van Etten also went back to school to pursue psychology, if I'm not mistaken, or something, a study of the human mind. And Sharon Van Etten has created a brand new song out of the stories here.
4: This was one of the many reasons that this story was, it turned out, a great match for Sharon. Yes, she is in the middle of pursuing her psychology degree at Brooklyn College. She has had a son in the middle of that, and so these things are all up in the air. But I think, you know, it touched her not only because she was a huge fan, like many of us, of Isabella Rossellini, but also because they have this through line of being artists who go back to school. And also, she told me that it mattered to her a lot because she'd been trying to work on writing lyrics before music. She just wanted to sit and write lyrics.
7: I found myself writing more than I meant to. Like, I think I had 4 or 5 demos in the process, and I had to narrow them down to which I felt was the strongest for this situation. Once I started writing the lyrics, I unlocked something, and I finally got my creativity flowing again. So I wanted to thank you for that opportunity.
8: You

0: 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Isabella Rossellini is the guest on the Songwriter Podcast and creating a new song out of Isabella's experience, Sharon Van Etten. 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Which brings us back to our main theme this week, which is cover songs. It's an all-covers edition of Acoustic Cafe, with the exception of a couple of brand-new songs featured on the program. And let's go to something from Carl Rommel and Tyler Ramsey. The two of them together put out an album, mostly instrumental music, called Celestin. You can hear the visit we did with Carl and Tyler in our archives at acafe.com. They also did some brand-new songs on the album and one cover, a Neil Young song from the late 1970s, an interesting period for Neil, from the Rust Never Sleeps album, I believe. This is Sail Away, done by Carl Rommel, Tyler Ramsey, on Acoustic Cafe.
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0: The Light for Days, the name of last year's album from Jacob Collier. And it featured some new originals and a bunch of covers, including that Beatles classic from 60 plus years ago called Norwegian Wood, the enduring quality of Beatles music. And two of them still around. 86-year-old Ringo Starr just put out a brand new album. There's another one coming next month from soon-to-be 84-year-old Paul McCartney. Before that, another song from an octogenarian, still with us, Neil Young, and the song called Sail Away, in the hands of a new generation, that being Carl Brummell of My Morning Jacket, Tyler Ramsey of Band of Horses doing that version from their new album together called Celestine. Continuing with the fun cover now on our all-cover show from Rachel Baiman and the married couple, Viv and Riley. Last year, they put out an EP as Kissing Other People, including an interesting mix of artists that they covered, Jeff Tweedy and Dottie West and Joan Armatrading. And here, it is the pop song from Len and Stella called Kissing Other People on Acoustic Cafe.
1: You know,

0: and Stella's hit Kissing Other People, which also provided the inspiration for Viv and Riley and Rachel Bayman coming together as the trio Kissing Other People. It's an all-cover show this week on Acoustic Cafe. And just ahead, we have a Byrds classic, part of the Kendrick Lamar SZA hit Luther, and SZA with Strings. 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
3: 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I'm David Miller, host of Swinging Down the Lane, which comes to you every Friday night at 9 on KEDM Monroe. 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
1: It's an all-cover show this week on Acoustic Cafe as we're looking at covers of the past 12 months or so. And now we're going to look ahead. The creative juices were flowing hard for SZA for the second album in 2022 called SOS. 100 songs were written for that project, which bled into the next album, Lana, in 2024. Still representing only a couple dozen songs, I'm sure we'll be hearing the results of those SOS inspirations for decades to come from SZA. For this week's all-cover show, we're going to a new version of the song you're hearing now called Kill Bill. A violent song named after a couple of violent movies, but in this version, one need not confront the lyrics because those have been removed. It comes from the Vitamin String Quartet, and their June 12th release called VSQ performs SZA, featuring 13 of the songwriter's best songs treated as the quartet does. As Wynton Grant, VSQ's violinist and a huge SZA fan, explains, it was fun to try to keep that smooth and sultry vocal feeling while playing it on acoustic instruments. It was a challenge, and the result is this version of Kill Bill on Acoustic Cafe.

It's an interesting cover that I can only call part of the song called Luther from 2024 from Kendrick Lamar and SZA. That is Iron and Wine, Sam Beam and Ben Bridwell of Band of Horses, who have done lots of different covers together. And when I say part, what I mean is they removed the part that was If This World Were Mine, the Marvin Gaye, Tammy Terrell hit that later became a hit for Luther Vandross and Cheryl Lynn. They just decided not to include that in their cover of the Kendrick Lamar single. And before that, speaking of SZA, we heard SZA's Kill Bill in the hands of the Vitamin String Quartet. They will have a whole album of SZA covers coming out on June 12th. Another album of covers came out in March from the band The Dandy Warhols. It was called Pinups, which happened to be the exact same title of David Bowie's All Covers collection back in the 1970s. David Bowie, not one of the artists they cover on here. They cover The Cure, The Cult, The Clash, The Cramps, and bands that don't start with the letter C, like The Birds. In this case, You Ain't Going Nowhere, that they titled Easy Chair. Here's The Dandy Warhols on Acoustic Cafe.

0: Plant's voice has always been great when teamed with a great female vocalist. Going back to Sandy Denny from Fairport Convention, who joined Led Zeppelin on Zeppelin 4. Right on through to Alison Krauss and Patty Griffin. Susie Deanne being the vocalist joining on the last album called Saving Grace from Robert Plant. That came out just last summer. And from that, we heard the classic blues song Chevrolet on Acoustic Cafe on an all-covers show. We heard the Dandy Warhols before that doing The Birds and the song You Ain't Going Nowhere. And coming up, more covers, classic songs from the 60s, 70s, 90s. We even have one from the 1920s. Acoustic Cafe is made possible in part by the 31st Annual USA Songwriting Competition, with entrants in many different categories, including pop, folk, soul, children's music, and instrumentals, competing for a grand prize of $50,000 in cash and musical gear, plus industry exposure and more. Deadline for entry is May 29th. For more information and competition rules, www.songwriting.net.
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1: You're listening to Acoustic Cafe. I'm Rob Reinhart, and it's an all-cover show that we're doing this week. It's a special show, and we're looking at covers that have been released over the last year or so, although some of the songs themselves are very old, like the next one, which goes back nearly 100 years. It is a Louis Alter composition from 1928. And a new version came out just last summer from Rachel Anvil Rhee. That's Rachel Price of Lake Street Dive and the composer, singer, songwriter, guitarist, Vil Rhee, who actually has a specialty, writing songs that sound like they're from the 20s through the 1950s, and they end each of their three albums with a true song from that era. In this case, it is that song called Manhattan Serenade, which was first a big hit for Harry James, and then later for Tommy Dorsey, and here, Rachel Anvil Rhee on Acoustic Cafe. That-

Red Hot Chili Peppers bassist Flea playing the trumpet with vocal support from Nick Cave, doing their version of the Jimmy Webb classic turned into a hit by Glenn Campbell, Wichita Lineman. That dates back to about 1968, a classic tune to be sure. The new album Onora has lots of original material, but a couple of covers as well. That one cited there, Flea making his solo debut on trumpet. Rachel and Vilree before that, and the song Manhattan Serenade, which dates back to 1928. That closes out the latest album from that duo, which came out last summer, called West of Broadway. We should also make mention of another covers album that came out last year from the legendary jazz pianist Brad Meldow, but he wanted to pay tribute to Elliott Smith, and he did so on an album called Ride into the Sun. Mostly instrumental treatments of Elliott Smith tunes, and then there were a couple of covers of songs that were inspirational to Elliott Smith. One from Big Star, one from Nick Drake, and he did have some vocal help on some of the songs. In this case, it's Daniel Rawson from the band Grizzly Bear playing guitar and singing on the song Tomorrow, Tomorrow on Acoustic Cafe.

0: An all-cover show wrapping up with Warren Haynes, who has performed that song tens of thousands of times since joining the Allman Brothers in the 1990s. He did an EP called The Whisper Sessions last year, which was retreating songs from his 2024 album, Million Voices Whisper, and he threw in that cover of Melissa, joined by Derek Trucks on that, by the way. And that wraps up our all-cover show on Acoustic Cafe this week. 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You can also find me on the platform called Blue Sky, Radio Rob Reinhart on Blue Sky. 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Thanks for joining us this time on our special all-covers show, Not Acoustic Cafe. 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That would be The Arc, the nonprofit venue. And now, better than 60 years on, find out about them at thearc.org, Leon Speakers, and that Leon Loft. More about both, leonspeakers.com and leonloft.com. 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Ani DeFranco wrote and performed our theme, The Million Dollar Intro, and Ed Magnus covered Ed Magnus, and nobody knew. Till next time, I'm your host, Rob Reinhart. Have a great week.
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10: Imagine a woman 101 years old. She loves her family, loves her community, loves the legacy she's created after a long, rich life. And then knowing her time is short through chance, through fate, she finds a trove of almost forgotten letters that transport her back to another time, which is all well and good, but the memories she uncovers and the path those recollections lead her down threaten the fabric of everything she's built over the last century.

0: Live from NPR News in Washington, I'm Janine Herbst. Russian President Vladimir Putin is headed to Beijing next week for a state visit with Chinese leader Xi Jinping. The Russia-China summit comes just days after President Trump's own trip to China came to a close. NPR's Charles Maines has more.
1: Kremlin spokesman Dmitry Peskov acknowledged Moscow was following press reports of Trump's visit to China closely. President Putin's two-day trip to Beijing starting Tuesday now gives the Russian leader a chance to learn details firsthand. The Kremlin says Putin and Xi will also discuss pressing bilateral issues as well as key international crises. Presumably that includes Russia's war in Ukraine, where China has provided a lifeline to Russia's economy and to a degree its defense industry in the face of Western sanctions. The U.S. and Israel's war against Iran will also feature heavily, with China's appetite for Russian energy exports on the rise amid Tehran's blockage of the Strait of Hormuz. Charles Maines, NPR News, Moscow.
0: Voters in Louisiana are at the polls today for a Senate primary election that will test President Trump's grip on the Republican Party. NPR's Sam Greenglass reports Republican Senator Bill Cassidy is facing two primary challengers, one endorsed by Trump. Cassidy had voted to convict Trump on impeachment charges after the deadly January 6th insurrection.
2: Most of the seven Republican senators who voted to remove Trump in 2021 have retired. Cassidy is seeking a third term, despite Trump recruiting Congresswoman Julia Letlow to challenge him. Voters like Kevin Dupree say Cassidy's vote felt like a betrayal.
3: I'm the type of person, if you cross me, I probably won't trust you anymore. So I think his political career in Louisiana is finished.
2: St. Martin Parish GOP Chair Kelby Daigle says that's troubling.
4: Conservatism is about ideas and principles. And they always make it about Trump. What you going to do when he's no longer in the picture?
2: Cassidy wants to repair his relationship with Trump supporters and tout his independence. This race will test whether that's possible. Sam Greenglass, NPR News.
0: In New York, thousands of rail passengers are looking for other ways to travel today after the Long Island Railroad, North America's biggest commuter rail system, shut down as workers went on strike over pay and benefits. Workers want a raise, but the Metropolitan Transportation Authority says that would force them to raise fares. Dwayne O'Connor is a railroad worker.
5: All we're asking for is fair wages. Record inflation the last few years. Our contract goes back 3 years. It's not going forward. So we went through those record inflationary years, and they're trying to lowball us.
0: The union represents around 3,500 workers, including engineers, signalmen, and trainmen. Governor Kathy Hochul calls the union's demands unacceptable, and New York City's Mayor Soran Mamdani says people should get ready for heavier-than-normal traffic. You're listening to NPR News from Washington. The USS Gerald R. Ford returned to Norfolk, Virginia today after nearly a year at sea, the longest deployment by a U.S. warship since the Vietnam War. The Navy aircraft carrier supported the U.S. war in Iran and the capture of Nicolas Maduro when he was president of Venezuela. The most advanced U.S. warship and two accompanying destroyers docked at the naval station with around 5,000 sailors waiting to see their families for the first time since last June. Defense Secretary Pete Hegseth welcomed them back, telling them, job well done. Much of North America will get to experience the lights of the Aurora Borealis over the weekend. NPR's Alana Weiss reports the lights will be most visible in Canada and the northern United States.
6: Brilliant splashes of green, purple, and pink are expected to streak the night sky, and a rare treat for some stargazers. The beauty of the display belies the chaos behind it. The phenomenon is caused by energized particles colliding with atoms in the Earth's atmosphere. The effect, the streaky, colorful, psychedelic display of the northern lights. Canada and the northern U.S. will have the best view of the lights, but they can be seen from up to 1,000 kilometers away. Some of the states with the best views include Alaska, Wisconsin, Montana, and Maine. The best times to see the light display are just after sunset or just before sunrise. The lights are not visible during the day. Alana Wise, NPR News.
0: And I'm Janine Herbst, and you're listening to NPR News from Washington.
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10: Okay, so about a decade ago, I wander into the wrong Chicago Hilton conference room, and there's this guy. He's shaggled, bespeckled, sort of surrounded, speaking to a group of young writers, audio producers and makers. He's talking to them about how to speak to people. And he says something to the effect of, whoever you are, just be that. Just do that. And really, since then, I've marveled watching him do that. This unfolding, evolving, stretching into his own singular voice, now lauded as one of the most celebrated storytellers of our time, Jonathan Goldstein. His podcast is called Heavyweight. And on it, on Heavyweight, and if you don't want to subscribe immediately, Jonathan sits down with people to help them solve one of those problems they don't know how to tackle any other way. Maybe a lost connection, unsolved mystery, perhaps a friendship that ended without closure. Whatever it is, Jonathan digs in and tries to help them make it right. And I kid you not, what you're about to hear. I'm in a grocery store, and this episode stopped me in my tracks, and I think it's gonna stop you too. I saw the setup there is. Snap Judgment proudly presents, very proudly presents, Heavyweight.
11: Hello.
12: Hello, is this Barbara?
11: No, this is Deborah.
12: How are you related to Barbara?
11: I don't know who Barbara is.
12: Although this might sound like a classic Cheech and Chong routine, it's actually me phoning Deborah. Deborah, you should know, is 102 years old. Yet, it is I who is having the senior moment. Oh my, I'm so sorry. For some reason, I think I thought your name was Barbara.
11: It's okay. I've lived long enough. I could take any name.
12: I'm phoning Deborah, her name is Deborah, because she made a discovery recently that has turned her life on its head. It all began with a phone call from her daughter, Lee.
11: She called me several months ago, and she said, Mom, given your age, I'd like to help you clear out your storage room. So I said, fine, when are you coming? She said, now.
12: The storage room is a room in Deborah's Bronx apartment. She affectionately calls it the snake pit. It's where expired vitamins and broken kitchen appliances collect. While cleaning it out, her daughter Lee saw something that caught her eye.
11: And she walked out of the storage room with a cardboard box.
12: Written across the top of the box were Deborah's initials. And beside those initials, underlined in black ink, were the words, go through. When Deborah lifted the lid, she uncovered something she'd stashed away long ago and had never gone through.
11: 256 letters written to me when I was 21.
12: The letters, tied up in ribboned bundles, were from Deborah's first love, a man named Jerry Robbins.
11: We were engaged to be married.
12: Oh.
11: Okay, I'm sorry.
12: Jerry was killed in World War II on Christmas Eve, 1944.
11: My future was shredded, as well as the man that I loved.
12: And had you forgotten about these letters?
11: I didn't forget. I just found his death so disturbing, I couldn't take it. So I sequestered that aspect of my prior life away and never looked at it again.
13: She has a really powerful ability to flip the switch, as she calls it.
12: This is Deborah's daughter, Lee.
13: Put it away, not think about it.
12: And that's just what Deborah did. To escape the grief of Jerry's death, she threw herself into graduate school, got a master's degree in social work, and from there, life just kept unspooling. She married a man named Irving, who was an attorney and a good provider, and together they raised three kids. But all the while, through 64 years of marriage, through every move, every new chapter, Deborah kept the box with its lid closed shut. Until recently. Nearly 80 years after Jerry's death, and over a decade after the death of her husband, Irving, Deborah was finally ready to open the box and start reading.
11: Every letter, every postcard, and every V-mail.
12: Email?
11: V-mail.
12: Oh.
11: The letter V as in victory.
12: Right. Right. Will you listen to me? V-mail, as I only later learned, was a method the government used to get soldiers' letters to their families. And as Deborah read these letters, something began to happen.
11: I fell in love with Jerry again.
12: Not only did the box contain Jerry's handwritten letters, but also a number of his poems and short stories. Jerry, Deborah tells me, was an aspiring writer with big dreams.
11: His absolute motivation was to write, write, and compose. If he had a pencil or a pen in hand, he'd seek out paper to write on.
12: The sheer volume of letters, their depth and detail, attest to this. And each day, sometimes all through the day, Deborah would read and reread Jerry's words. And as she did, she felt him return to her. It was like time had collapsed.
11: How can a 101-year-old woman, whose hormones have long since shriveled, fall in love again?
12: Deborah's daughter Lee noticed the change that came over her mother, how re-energized she'd become. And Lee thought that was wonderful. To a point.
13: There's a thin line because she started slipping into what we would call Jerry land.
12: Oh, what is that?
13: That is, not to label it too much, but a kind of overarching obsession with all things Jerry.
14: All she did was live in Jerry land.
12: This is Deborah's other daughter, Lauren.
14: And every time I called her up or would see her, it would be, Jerry said this and Jerry said that.
13: She would spend all my conversations with her just talking about Jerry.
15: It sounds a little bit, the way you describe it is like, you know, like when a teenager's in love, you know?
13: Yeah.
15: They're just drawing like the person's name and heart,
13: yeah,
15: you know, in
13: yeah.
15: their notebook or something.
13: Yeah. You just can't help but talk about it all the time.
12: Lauren says their mother stopped watching movies, reading books, attending the classes she took online.
14: I was concerned about it. Lee was concerned about it. We all kept saying, here, Mom, here's a great book. Read this. Watch this. Why don't you invite people over? And it was truly like she was in a bubble.
12: Also concerning to Lauren is how, since the discovery of the letters, Jerry has threatened to eclipse her late father, Irving. For proof, you need look no further than Deborah's living room. On an entry table by the door is a photograph of Irving, but beside her favorite chair is one of Jerry.
14: sitting right next to her, and my father is off to the side. What the hell?
15: How does that make you feel?
14: Weird. Strange.
12: Deborah, for her part, insists her feelings for Jerry have no bearing on the love she feels for her late husband. But this passionate side of Deborah is new to Lauren.
14: They always say we become more of ourselves the older we get.
15: Do you think so?
14: I think so. Don't you?
15: I'd like to think so, yeah. I mean, it certainly seems like with your mother, I mean, she continues to grow, you know?
14: She does. There's a great line I love to quote, and it's from Metallica.
15: Metallica?
14: The heavy metal bands. And they one of the lines is, "My lifestyle determines my death style." And I think it's a great line. Like, she's not dying, but, you know, I think we just keep becoming more.
15: Yeah.
14: And, I'm sorry for all these texts. My husband just got nominated for 2 Emmys.
15: Oh, my goodness. That's fantastic.
14: Yeah.
12: As it happens, Lauren's husband is the award-winning documentary filmmaker Joe Berlinger. Among his work, Some Kind of Monster, an exploration of Metallica's experience in group therapy.
14: He just got nominated and my whole family is like, yay, that's great, congrats.
12: Good for him. But you know what's also good? As good, if not better, than being nominated for TV's most prestigious award? Helping people. And right now, I'm going to help Deborah with something she's taken to calling her mandate.
11: When I was a daughter, I had an obligation to my parents, as a student to my teacher in my school, as a wife and a mother to my family. But now that I've lived this long, my mandate is to do something with these amazing letters.
12: Deborah hopes to honor Jerry by giving his writing an audience. It occurs to me that I have an audience, and perhaps if Deborah and I read through the letters together, it would fulfill her mandate and allow her to move on. I put the idea to Lee.
15: Do you think, like, getting something out there into the world would allow her to leave Jerryland?
13: Yeah, I do. Because he'll always be 21. He'll always be a writer who never got to live his potential. So there's this quality of stuckness or stasis getting his work out there. It's almost like she gets to the end.
11: Can you come to my apartment?
15: Well, I'm in Minnesota.
11: I wouldn't fly out where you are, but if you can come to my home, I would be eternally grateful for as long as I last.
15: Well, I mean, I would love to see the letters, and it would be really nice to meet you in person.
11: Okay, Mr. Goldstein, so come look.
15: Yeah.
11: Said the old lady to the young man.
12: And so, it looks like this 56-year-old young man is heading off to New York. Because like the writing on the box says, maybe the only way out is to go through.
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1: 256 letters. It took several weeks for my producer Phoebe and me to read them all. Many of the letters were missing dates and locations, but we puzzled our way through, doing our best to bring chronological order. And as we did, a life emerged, and a portrait of the young man who lived it.
2: We went through all 256 of the letters.
3: Oh, yeah. Boy. So, yeah. You know Jerry.
2: Oh, yeah. So let's, why don't we just start off by reading the first letter.
3: Here goes. Dear Deb, finding myself with a few spare moments.
1: Jerry's first letters are from the spring of 1940, nearly 4 years before he enlisted.
3: My mother advised me that she doesn't mind my staying in your house till all hours of the night. She likes you quite a bit, which practically makes it unanimous.
1: Deborah and Jerry had been friends since their elementary school days in Brooklyn, but their friendship was beginning to blossom into something more.
2: What were you guys doing until all hours of the night?
3: Talking. As passionate as it was never consummated, which is my regret.
2: It is a regret.
3: Oh, intensely so.
1: Deborah says she was waiting for marriage.
3: But we would have had a hot time together. I forgot that I'm being recorded.
1: Jerry lived over an hour away by subway, and before texting, emails, and the prevalence of phone calls, weekend rendezvous were planned out over letters. Jerry's writing is clever. In one missive, he invites Deborah out to a show for New Year's Eve. When she doesn't give him a straight answer, he sends a follow-up. To help you make a decision and for your convenience, you will find on page 4 of this letter a ballot. Just check one and mail within the next week. The ballot shows two options. Yes. And yes. Be it in his letters or his short stories, Jerry had a way with a closing line. His fiction often showcased an ironic reveal in the final sentence. In one story, the peacenik babbling in the mental institution turns out to be a former war commissioner. In another, the motorist who stops to help a stranded woman turns out to be an executioner on his way to put the woman's son to death. They were like Twilight Zone episodes, almost 20 years before the show went on the air. Jerry shared drafts of these stories along with poems. Deborah appreciated his lyrical turns of phrase.
3: I call them Jerryisms. Instead of war, he says, man-made madness.
1: As a student at Columbia studying to be a writer, Jerry was exempt from the draft, but in the winter of 1943, he decided to leave school and enlist. Aside from his parents, Deborah was the first person he told. Since one of my guiding rules, he wrote, has always been to thine own self be true, I feel I can't stay out any longer, just paying lip service to my beliefs. From boot camp, Jerry's letters arrived in Deborah's mailbox every day. His clever short stories with the tidy Twilight Zone endings gave way to reportage. Jerry detailed the eccentric characters he met, the sergeant with a jaw like a rock, the chaplain who was a secret lush. But he also shared his feelings. In one letter, he described the first time he stood before a mirror and saw himself in uniform, how it gave him chills. As training became more grueling and the thought of war more present and real, Jerry sought refuge in Deborah, summoning her presence during lonely evenings at camp or long marches in the heat. I didn't mind walking because I wasn't alone. You were with me, walking by my side and keeping me company all the time. We spoke about 1,000 things, my furlough, the invasion, what we're going to do together when I come back. I recited poetry to you, and when no one was watching, I put my arms around you, held you close to me, and whispered, "I love you," into your ears. Jerry and Deborah created a ritual which they enacted at 10 o'clock each evening. Jerry called it their nightly meeting. When the hour struck, they dropped whatever they were doing, and in the absence of a telephone, each would simply think of the other. "I close my eyes," Jerry wrote. "The world fades away. And then, it's now."
3: "Now" was one of our secret words. The only thing that was real was here and now. Through the ebony of

0: Sure. So here I go again, doing things crudely and probably very badly. Honey, I want to get engaged on my furlough. I needn't add that I'm anxiously and eagerly awaiting your reply. Just say yes.
1: And here, Deborah recites from memory her reply from over 80 years ago.
0: My answer to you is yes, yes, yes.
1: Back at boot camp, time marched on. And in the fall of 1944, Jerry received notice. He was going to be deployed. But before his deployment, he was granted a final furlough. So he went home to see Deborah, where he gave her a ring. Together, they made plans for the future, talked about everything that lay ahead once he was home for good. And then, standing on the subway platform in Washington Heights, they said their last goodbye.
0: I can almost feel it. I remember kissing him and saying, "This isn't good. I don't know what's happening." And I went into the train and I cried hysterically all the way till the last stop on that train.
1: Jerry's company was shipped off to England, where American soldiers were preparing to join the fight in mainland Europe. Unbeknownst to them, they were destined for one of the deadliest campaigns of World War II, the Battle of the Bulge. But they never made it there. Jerry was among more than 2,200 men loaded onto a troop ship on Christmas Eve. The ship was bound for Cherbourg, France, just a short trip across the English Channel. But hours later, just 5 miles from the entrance to the harbor, a torpedo struck. A survivor described the slender silver missile cutting through the water and colliding with the ship as having shaken the vessel from stern to stern. Hundreds of men in the lower decks were killed instantly as the sea rushed into the massive gash. Those who made it to the upper decks weren't much better off. They'd not been briefed on how to lower the lifeboats or free the rafts that might have carried them to safety. That, they were told, was the job of the crew. But the crew, a Belgian outfit, spoke little English and had little loyalty to the American troops aboard. And so it happened that many crew members abandoned ship, while the Americans aboard still had no idea they were slowly sinking. Many soldiers were presumed to have gone down with the ship. Others were lost to injuries and hypothermia. In the end, 763 men died. Jerry was one of them. After 6 months of training, he saw one day of war. The scale of death was so needless, the failed emergency response so poor, that for decades, the U.S. government covered up the details. Survivors risked losing their veteran benefits if they talked. And so, when a family was notified that they'd lost a loved one, only the barest details were shared.
0: I was in Jerry's parents' home. His mother and father were in the room. They handed me the telegram.
1: In the months before he died, looking towards the war he was about to enter, Jerry wrote a poem. "All I ask for, God, in the brief second before eternity swallows me up, a glimpse of the world that is to be, where no man need make a prayer like mine. Then will I know there is meaning amidst this man-made madness."
0: In a certain way, I've never verbalized this, but in certain way, the discovery of those letters have turned my life upside down because I don't feel as happy as I used to feel. I really don't.
1: It's the first time I've heard Deborah say this. I thought for Deborah, Jerryland was a happy escape. And it seems it can be. But there's sadness there, too. After discovering the box,

0: Deborah found herself having nightmares. The letters abruptly end in 1944, so in place of an actual ending, Deborah's mind crafted its own. She dreamt of Jerry in the water. She dreamt of him frozen in the English Channel. And it was like a piece of Deborah was stuck there with him. Recently, though, I learned something that might help Deborah to work herself free. A few months ago, a genealogist friend of the family was doing some digging and turned up something surprising, something that Deborah never knew. Jerry's body wasn't in the English Channel, nor was it buried somewhere in Europe. Jerry's body had actually been repatriated back to America and interred in a Jewish cemetery called Mount Lebanon. And it turns out, the cemetery is not an hour's drive from Deborah's apartment. To move on from Jerryland, maybe Deborah needs more than just to revisit the past or honor the past. Maybe she needs to grieve it. Leaving the house at 102 is not so easily done, and Deborah has yet to visit Jerry's grave. I ask if it might be something we can do together.
1: Anything that brings me closer to him, I'm game.
0: After the break, Jerry.

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0: Welcome back to Snap Judgment. I'm Chris from Washington, and we're listening to the Heavyweight episode, already in progress.
10: Just as I'm about to book a minivan for our visit to the cemetery, I receive an invitation to a video conference.
11: Hi, hello?
12: Hey, sorry, I had to, log in.
10: Deborah's Emmy Award-winning son-in-law, Joe Berlinger, also wants to come to the cemetery to film for his own project about Deborah.
12: I mean, we're all such huge fans of Heavyweight that we're so excited that you're engaged.
11: Yeah. I mean, right back at you. We love what you do, so.
10: We? Have I a pet hamster in my fanny pack? Allow me to explain my lack of enthusiasm about Joe's participation.
12: You know, when I go out and I do something for Netflix or whatever, it's a little bit...
10: The world of documentary is a hierarchy that breaks down thusly. Netflix documentaries, the top floor penthouse suite. Audio documentaries, the underground parking garage where audio documentarians park their used Ford Fiestas. So as much as I love Joe's work... Let's just say Metallica doesn't have two lead guitarists. Let's just say it only has one. And according to the internet, his name is Kirkley Hammett. And on this documentary shoot, I'm the Kirk.
12: It's not like we're going to be dueling interviewers or anything like that. I want to assure you of that. I just want to be a fly on the wall and observe what's happening. You know?
10: Canadian etiquette dictates my not saying no. But I will be documenting you, Joe Berlinger, documenting me, as I document Deborah. On a sunny morning in October, we all meet at Deborah's.
13: Hello.
11: Hi.
13: Hi.
14: Hi, Jonathan.
11: Hi.
10: Deborah is seated by the window wearing a colorful kerchief around her neck. The sunlight illuminates her shoulder-length white hair in a puffy halo.
13: I'd like to say a few words, if that's okay.
11: Of course.
10: Deborah has prepared a speech about Jerry that she'd like to recite at his gravesite. In fact, a few days earlier, she left a phone message saying it would be 4 minutes long, suggesting she'd already timed it and practiced it just to get it all right. My worry is that with a speech already committed to memory, Deborah might have already decided how and how much she wants to feel.
15: Yep, thank you.
10: We load into the van. Deborah, her aide Javi, her daughter Lee, and my producer Phoebe. Joe seats himself up front, the papa. Ostensibly, it's so he can silently record Deborah and me in the seats behind him. Silently.
12: So, Jonathan, what are we doing today?
11: Well,
10: Being questioned on one's own podcast is not unlike being strapped into a baby seat in one's own 14-seater van, which, might I add, one paid for. Rather than demanding that everyone in the van pause their various recording devices so I can throw a full-on Kirk Lee Hammett-level artistic tantrum, I instead do this.
14: We are heading off to the Queen's Cemetery.
10: I obey my master. Master. That's a Metallica reference. We ride through Washington Heights, where Jerry grew up, past the grounds of the World's Fair, where he and Deborah spent many a summer's afternoon.
13: That was the greatest dates we ever had.
10: Together, they marveled over futuristic architecture, the debut of the first television, portraits of a hopeful future. When we arrive at the cemetery, we consult the map. The cemetery is so large that it has streets, and the streets have names.
13: Jerry's not on Paradise Avenue, is he?
15: He actually is just off Paradise.
13: He is? How about that?
16: Okay. We're ready to go. Next phase, Mom.
13: Okay.
16: I got the stones.
10: We all get out of the car. According to the map, Jerry's grave isn't far. Deborah's aide wheels her towards the aisle of tombstones.
13: Okay. What's going through my mind now is a letter from Jerry saying there's so many things I want to do with you. Oh, my. Oh, there. Oh.
10: And suddenly, there it is, the headstone. Beloved son and dear brother, Private Jerome Robbins, Jerry.
13: Oh, God.
16: Do you want to do this?
13: Yeah.
16: Okay.
13: Jerry.
14: We brought along the Kaddish, if you wanted to say it.
13: You don't have to bring it to me. I know it.
14: You know it. Okay. Yeah.
13: Dalvius Kaddish. Oh, my beloved.
10: When she's finished with the prayer for the dead, Deborah remains quiet. But then, something happens, something she hadn't planned for or prepared for. Taking in the sight of all those tombstones, she just starts talking.
13: Ugh. What a waste. This one, 19. This beloved one, 22. The other one, 20. No more wars. Please, please, no more wars. There are too many beautiful, healthy young veterans who are lined up here and probably never had a chance to live. What thieves warmongers are. Warmongers are thieves of life that was never lived. Man-made madness. Man-made madness. Okay, I said enough, Jerry.
10: Deborah will later tell me that she surprised herself. For all the words she'd prepared, these words, she said, came from the guts. To get through her long life, Deborah learned to box up the pain and store it neatly away. But maybe, if you live long enough, everything, even those buried things, rise to the surface again, searching for light.
16: Ready?
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10: We all load into the van and settle back in for the journey back to the Bronx.
14: How are you feeling?
13: I thought it would be painful. And it wasn't painful. I got a refill of energy. It was a little bit of stealing from his strength. And that really came from being with Jerry.
10: A young man, at a time when he needed love most, conjured a spectral companion to journey by his side. And now, almost a century later, an old woman does the same. It's the sort of ironic twist that could have flowed from Jerry's pen.
16: Hey, Joe, you want some nuts?
13: Or a banana?
19: Nice.
13: What about a banana?
10: Back in the van, Joe reminds Deborah that it's his daughter, Deborah's granddaughter's 31st birthday.
13: Oh, that's right.
19: Should we call her?
13: Huh? Yes.
10: When she gets home, Deborah will return some phone calls, maybe take a nap. All the little things that make up a life. All the little things that make up the here and now.
19: Happy birthday.
13: Happy birthday to you. Happy birthday to you.
16: Happy birthday.
13: Off key.
16: Sarah.
13: Off key. Oh my gosh, so many-

0: This episode of Heavyweight was produced by Phoebe Flanagan and me, Jonathan Goldstein. Our senior producer is Kalila Holt. Our supervising producer is Stevie Lane. Editorial guidance from Emily Condon. Special thanks to Chris Neary, Lucy Sullivan, Ben Nadafhafri, and Greta Cohn. Special thanks also to Daria O'Connor, Jack Eiferman, and Alan Andrade, the author of the book Leopoldville, A Tragedy Too Long Secret, which is a great read if you want to learn more about the sinking of Jerry's ship. Deborah is publishing a collection of Jerry's writing that will soon be available on Amazon. You can find more information about the book at waitformeworld.com. Her daughter Lee has been working on a screenplay about Deborah and Jerry. As for Joe, he has two Netflix documentaries coming out early next year. Emma Munger mixed the episode with original music by Christine Fellows, John K. Sampson, Blue Dot Sessions, Bobby Lord, and Emma Munger. Additional scoring by Chris Zabriskie. Our theme song is by The Weaker Thans, courtesy of Epitaph Records. This is the end of our season, the final episode, but we'll be back in the spring with some more fun stuff, so keep an ear out. And we've got a new season coming your way next fall, so if you have a story for us, don't be withholding, okay? Email us at heavyweight@pushkin.fm. Happy holidays to all, and thank you for your continued support and listenership. I'm Jonathan Goldstein. Ta-ta. Ciao for now. Adieu. Don't use that stuff at the end. But you could put that part in. You could put in the part of me saying, don't use that stuff at the end. And then you could put in the part where I'm saying, don't use this stuff. Okay? It'll be fun.
1: 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And if you enjoyed this episode of Heavyweight as much as I did, know there is more amazing Heavyweight storytelling available right now wherever you get your podcast. Next up, there's a special type of magic that only happens when you've got just one shot. Get ready. 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

the first Filipino family to move into Clinton, Maryland. As soon as we arrived into our new home, my mom, a nurse, super Catholic and a hypochondriac, started making the sign of the cross with Lysol. I have two sisters named Faith and Charity. My name is Reggie. There is no hope in the family. While I was growing up, my mom would say to me, "Reggie, why do you want to sleep over the neighbor's house there? They will murder you." "Psst, Reggie, come on now. Practice your piano lessons." My mom gave me piano lessons because for Filipinos, it was like old-fashioned karaoke. A big hit was "Memory" from Cats. "Reggie, come on now. Play me the Cats. Your titos and titas are here to hear me sing the Cats. Psst, come on now."

I am beautiful dear. My mom would sing that song off key while everybody applauded with a plate of pancit noodles on their lap, sipping Pepsi and hailing her a Filipina Barbara Streisand. Afterwards, she wouldn't sing anything else. She'd just run back into the kitchen, laugh like a Smurf, and make more pancit noodles. But I too wanted to be a performer. I saw the movie Fame, and I imagined myself shenaying past the Silver Queen cornfields of Clinton, Maryland. And I could see myself breakdancing on top of lunch tables and taxicabs.

0: was then that I decided I would be a performer. And I signed up for every performance opportunity that I could. I signed up for the NAACP Afro-Academic Cultural Technological Scientific Olympics of the Mind Oratory Competition. And I won a gold medal presented to me by Kim Fields, Tootie from the Facts of Life. Reggie, I know that you will win the NAACP contest because as a nurse in the nursing home, I am helping all the black people. And the black people are praying to God. And God is giving you blessings. So, Anna, keep doing it. Doing it. Act. Act. So I did. And I auditioned for television parts. And I got a call back for America's Most Wanted. And I told my mom. And she said, Reggie, that is so good for you. I know that you could be the killer. So she told everyone at church, and they were praying that I would get the killer parts. It was a novena campaign. And finally, I was the killer. And everyone at church came up to my mom and they said, Mrs. Cabico, your son was so great on America's Most Wanted. And she said, oh, well, yes, he was always very mean to me and his sisters. Well, with all the money I got performing, I bought myself a car. And I auditioned in Washington, D.C., every regional theater part I could get. And I finally got my first acting role. It was a servant with no lines. I'd be coming home late at night, and my mom would be pacing back and forth. Reggie, if you're an actor, I do not want you to do these soap operas because you will lead the people to sin. Reggie, be like Oprah. Reggie, you are my Oprah. I know that you will help me retire and send your two younger sisters to college. My mom dragged me to the other side of the living room. As I walked over, I saw a huge light. And as I got closer, I saw this lighted glass stand with all of my awards. It was like each certificate had its own light bulb. It was like a trophy Christmas tree. Mom, what's this? Reggie, this is your shrine. My mom was not going to let me go. My dream of performing in Times Square was not in this Clinton, Maryland living room. I'm just a servant with no lines. I'm not the patron saint to your immigrant dreams. Mom, I'm not your Oprah.
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2: 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KQED in San Francisco is Snap's orbiting hall of justice. 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On Team Snap, the union representative producers, artists, editors, and engineers are members of the National Association of Broadcast Employees and Technicians, Communications Workers of America, AFL-CIO, Local 51. And this is not the news. No way is this news. In fact, you could find some old letters from a former paramour, and you would still not be as far away from the news as this is.

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4: Beale Street Caravan contributor William Lee Ellis will also be joining us to discuss the deep connections between religion and the blues.
2: That's all coming up right now on Beale Street Caravan.
4: Hey, Pat.
2: Hey, Kevin.
4: We've got Castro Coleman, a.k.a. Mr. Sip, on the show today. Pat, the first time I heard the name Mr. Sip, guess what? It was from you.
2: Well, yes, and I remember talking about them. It was January 2014, and I saw Mr. Sip at the International Blues Challenge right here in Memphis. I'll never forget the performance.
4: I was a judge that year, and, you know, I had my ear to the ground, and I kept hearing about Mr. Sip, Mr. Sip, Mr. Sip, you have to see this guy. Then I ran into you, and you were like, it's over. I just saw the winner, Mr. Sip. He's going to win this whole thing.
2: Well, that's exactly what happened. Mr. Sip hails from Macomb, a small town about an hour south of Jackson, Mississippi, which is the home of Malico Records.
4: And Mr. Sip reflects that Jackson, Mississippi sound. The energy and showmanship is breathtaking.
2: You can't mistake the church's influence on the music, the connection with the crowd, the exciting arrangements.
4: But, and this is the whole thing, this is the magic to me, it's raw and it's funky.
2: Of course it is. Bobby Rush is the godfather of that whole blues scene.
4: So like we mentioned, Mr. Sip took home the trophy at the International Blues Challenge 3 years ago. And just this past May, he was awarded the Best New Artist Award at the Blues Music Awards.
2: And he's become a mainstay on the international blues circuit.
4: It's been an amazing career so far.
2: Here's Mr. Sip at the Mighty Mississippi Music Festival live on Beale Street Caravan.
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How many want to go to the juke joint with me? Oh, I can't hear you out there. I said, how many want to go to the juke joint with me? Well, if you want to go to the juke joint, let me hear you shout, yeah! Jim, let's take them to the juke joint.

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0: But first, we're going to turn it over to Beale Street Caravan contributor William Lee Ellis as he explores the deep connection between religion and the blues. It's time now for our feature host, Bill Ellis. He's made a name for himself as a music journalist and as a musician. In fact, I'd like to always point out that Bill is the godson of Bill Monroe. Just a little street cred for him. He's been doing a wonderful series for us called Religion in the Blues, and this week he's going to explore all of those blues musicians who had their soul saved by finding gospel music.
2: In the musical overlap of blues and gospel, we have already heard from evangelists known to perform secular material. What then to make of the pre-war bluesmen who often had a stash of religious music at the ready? Call it a crossroads of tradition and opportunity, where bluesmen drew from their own typically religious upbringings to meet the demands of a recording industry that marketed popular music in a variety of secular and sacred settings. After all, many, if not most, generations of early bluesmen came from a similar background, a rural, southern African-American household which practiced a Christian faith and valued the moral and social compass of the church. Such an environment frequently gave a fledging bluesman an important part of his childhood exposure to music, where blues performers often talk of religious song being the only acceptable music in the home. It's probably no coincidence, then, that the experiential perspective of gospel music found a certain camaraderie with the first-person outlook of the blues, as did a number of shared oratorical and musical traits that we have already discussed. In addition, recording labels during the 1920s heyday of race recordings were known to release sacred and secular 78s by the same artist, often bestowing pseudonyms that kept reputations intact. Josh White, for example, was billed by the Banner label as Joshua White the Singing Christian for his religious 78s and as Pinewood Tom for his secular ones, while Barbecue Bob used his real name Robert Hicks for religious numbers, and Blind Boy Fuller was dubbed Brother George. Furthermore, allowances were seemingly given to blind and handicapped musicians who, out of necessity, might perform any type of music that promised some financial gain, be it busking the blues or proselytizing with gospel. We should note that most bluesmen did not record religious music, and of those who did, secular titles far outweigh gospel. Perhaps the most prolific on record was on-and-off preacher Charlie Patton, who made some 10 sides of religious music. Of those, the earliest sacred numbers were issued by Paramount under such names as Charlie Peters and Elder J.J. Hadley. In the classic two-parter from 1929, Prayer of Death, Patton, as Hadley, dons a street-corner persona, singing to a forceful slide accompaniment worthy of, and no doubt influenced by, best-selling guitar evangelist Reverend Edward W. Claiborne.

Blind Lemon Jefferson, one of the most popular bluesmen of his era, not only recorded a handful of gospel tunes, but was apparently so sincere about it that, according to an account by Reuben Lacey, he wouldn't play blues on a Sunday. For Lemon's inaugural Paramount session, he was Deacon L.J. Bates, a moniker along with Elder J.C. Brown that he returned to for later gospel sides as well, such as this next number, He Arose from the Dead, which has feats of finger-picking as impressive as any blues by the guitarist.

great Bugga White also started out on record playing a few sacred sides. For his 1930 Victor debut in Memphis, two of the four released songs were gospel, Promise, True and Grand, and the following example, I Am in the Heavenly Way, which includes enough syncopated string snapping and bottleneck slide riffs to please any Delta Blues fan. According to an account written by F. Jack Hurley and David Evans, White provided some gospel numbers to meet the Victor Talent Scout's contractual quota when an intoxicated preacher missed the session. White didn't disappoint as the songs were released commercially. His own distinctive singing, as rough and exuberant as any street corner evangelist, is matched here in grand, sanctified style by a backup singer billed only as Miss Minnie. In all likelihood, this would have been Memphis Minnie, who recorded as well for Victor that day.

that in the era of the folk and blues revival of the 60s, it was quite common to hear a number of pre-war bluesmen and so-called songsters sing and play religious music back-to-back with their secular rags, blues, and badman ballads. This approach probably had more to do with the setting than anything, though you wouldn't expect to hear blues in a place of worship nor gospel in a juke. On the impartial, context-removed backdrop of the folk festival stage, gospel and blues were but two shades of finger-picking delight for bluesmen and fans alike. One such player was Mississippi Fred McDowell, whose rendition of Keep Your Lamp Trimmed and Burning is the opening theme music for this series. Another that exemplified this comfortable merger was Mississippi John Hurt, who could bend any song to his gentle, distinctive style. As we will see next week, some bluesmen weren't content to cover the occasional gospel tune, but were ultimately called to preach. For now, I leave you with the life and spirit-affirming genius of John Hurt, the balm of music, his ministry.

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1: 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The soundtrack of America was made in Tennessee. We're back, and for those of you just tuning in, this week's episode features Mr. Sip in a performance recorded in Greenville, Mississippi at the Mighty Mississippi Music Fest during Bridging the Blues.
0: Bridging the Blues is a weeks-long celebration of music and culture of Memphis and the Delta region. 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
0: The Deep Blues Festival in Clarksdale, Mississippi. And speaking of Clarksdale, it's year-round there, nonstop. You've got the Juke Joint Festival in April, the Sunflower Blues and Gospel Festival in August, Roger Stoll's mini blues festivals at the Cathead Art Gallery.
1: Plus all the goings-on at the Juke Joint Chapel and the Shack Up Inn. Clarksdale truly is ground zero, as they say, and there's a great network of people there that work tirelessly to keep the music alive and celebrated.
0: So, blues fans, if today's program inspires you, you've been given a roadmap.
1: And it's up to you now.
0: Before we get back to the music, we're going to hear from Mr. Sip himself. We had a chance to sit down and catch up. Let's hear what he had to say.
2: The blues, I mean, it's part of our everyday living, the music, the sound. I was brought up in the church and realized that I've been playing blues all my life. It's the same music.
0: Yeah.
2: The message is a little different, but it's the same feeling. Like I said, I did gospel for like 26 years on the professional level. I took 2 years off. And when I mentioned to my wife that I wanted to come back out on the road, I chose the blues. I wanted to do something different, and I could have did any other genre, R&B, soul, but I chose the blues because the blues are the roots for me. But when I truly came over full time, I see the essence of it, the trueness of it, and it's just been blowing my mind for the last 3.5 years. My dad is a musician.
0: Okay.
2: My dad is a musician, so he was in the loop, and pretty much everywhere there's that kid. I don't know how that kid become that kid, but I'm grateful that I was that kid that everybody liked, and then everybody just take to that kid. Well, I was that kid, was able to, hey, you know, they called my mom, you know, what is Castro doing this weekend? Well, we want to take him out. Is it okay? My mom trusted me with those guys. So at a young age, just being around them, soaking in all that knowledge, God has given me a gift and a talent that was just being nurtured by those guys at the same time. So you have all the greats. The Williams brothers changed my life from an early age. That was an incident that happened in my family. And at that time, Doug Williams, his wife was my second grade teacher. So during that incident, I literally shut down mentally, stopped talking, stopped just doing everything. She was my teacher, and they kind of took me in, you know. She's responsible. I say that they're responsible for just bringing me out of that crisis that I was in, going through with my family. And at that particular time, they asked me, what did I want to do when I grew up? And I said, I'm going to play for your husband. And everybody was like, yeah, right. Well, 20 years later.
0: Flash forward.
2: Yeah, 20 years later, I became the guitar player, one of the songwriters, one of the producers for the Williams Brothers. And that, it just sparked me to just go forward. I can do what I want to do. I can overcome obstacles. So now in the blues, I got a chance to sit down with Mr. B.B. King in 2012 when I was making up my mind about coming over to the blues. Got a chance to play with him in 2013. And he just shared so much information and positive energy in my life. You know, and one thing he did tell me that I had something special, which I've been told that before. And he said, don't worry about the money. Don't worry about the hype. You stay true to who you are, and it'll take you far. So that's all I know to do right now, is just stay true to who I am. And it's taking me all over the world, you know, Japan, China, Australia, and the list goes on. We've been out of the country so much this year.

0: You know, just grateful for it. I got a brand new album coming out. It's going to come out the 1st of 2017, entitled Knock a Hole in It. The album, it'll be my third blues album up under the Malico record label. At this present moment, we're shooting music videos for this particular album, as well as I have my own blues club, Simp's Place, in Magnolia, Mississippi. 3,500 square feet upstairs and downstairs. This is my contribution back to keeping the blues alive.
1: So it's in Macomb.
0: Well, you got Macomb, then you got Magnolia, which is 3 miles apart. So we're looking to open spring break of 2017.
1: Oh, awesome.
0: It's a phenomenal place. Actually, my first two music videos, we shot it in there. I'm just grateful that I'm in a position now to give back to the blues community. I told them once I came, I'm in all the way. You know, there's no looking back. I'm in all the way, and whatever I got to do, I'm an advocate for live music, live musicians. So this is my contribution to creating a place for these guys to play, creating a place for all my blues lovers to come and listen and enjoy. So many blues clubs are closing down, and I understand why now that I'm getting into business, that it's hard. But I'm just a true believer that if God brought me to it, he can bring me through it. So at this point, I'm in it.
1: Well, where can fans go to find out what you're up to, your latest?
0: www.MrSip.com, or just go to Facebook, Mr. Sip, the Mississippi Blues Child. And everything from my website flows over to the Facebook. Everything from the Facebook flows over to the website. On the website, you can find all of my tour dates, which we're all over the place, and I'm grateful for that. As well as I have several updates on the club that's coming. So,
1: well, good to see you again. Thanks for taking the time to talk to me.
0: Oh, no doubt. Thank you guys for having us here.

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But, fellas, most of the time, it's not the material things, the fine cars, the Gucci watches, the MK purses, or all those material things you may think will bring her joy.

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0: And if you can't meet us there, we'll be back right here next week, so we'll see you then. 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
2: Hey, this is Kevin Cubbins, your co-host on Beale Street Caravan. Next time on the program, we'll feature Malico recording artist Mr. Sip. Also, William Lee Ellis will return to continue his series, Religion and the Blues. That's all coming up next time on Beale Street Caravan.
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